0: Jr. He's the founder and the producer of Ingenuity Films. And we talked with him about an incredibly powerful film being released in a very near future entitled Eating with the Enemy, focusing on the person of Judas Iscariot and the parting messages of Jesus to his disciples prior to his journey to the cross. Now, for those not able to watch last week's program, let me put today's program into some context, as this film ties directly into biblical prophecy and the church of today. On this program, and particularly in our Stand in the Gap Today international radio program, we've emphasized, and we have for a long time, since our inception, the great importance of studying and knowing and living biblical prophecy, since one of the greatest needs of our day, any day, frankly, but our day particularly, is for the reading and the understanding and preaching and living out of biblical prophecy. Why is it? Well, because about 30% of Scripture is comprised of prophecy. It's important to God. And prophecy, what's it mean? Well, by definition, it simply means God writing history before it happens. And He gives it to us to prepare us, not to scare us, not to confuse us, but to enthuse us, and not to make us stumble, but to make us tremble in the awesome power of God. In last week's program, we talked with Brent Miller, Jr., founder and producer of Ingenuity Films, about his earlier documentary film, Before the Wrath. It became the number one Christian documentary in the nation. And in that film, Brent so professionally and biblically accurately depicted what Jesus meant in John chapter 14, verses 1 to 3, where he told his disciples and all church-age saints, all of us, he said this, "I go to my Father to prepare a place for us, and when I am done, I will come again and take you to myself, that where I am, there you may be also." Well, that film so graphically illustrated the why Jesus must return for his bride. And the Bible indicates why the rapture is so very soon, even at the door. Now, following this announcement of the rapture by Jesus to his disciples, our Lord then went and conducted the Last Supper. He did that right prior to being sold out by Judas Iscariot. And at that gathering, Jesus imparted an equally extraordinarily important message that Last Supper night. He said that in the very presence of the traitor Judas, it's so instructive for all believers today, as is the message by Jesus. Now, a new docudrama entitled Eating with the Enemy focuses on the life and the lessons to all end-time saints from the life of Judas, and is the subject of this film coming soon. Today, we'll talk again with film producer Brent Miller, Jr. about this film, its core message, and why it's so applicable to Christians today. And with that, I welcome back to the program again, Brent Miller. Brent, thank you for being back with Isaac and I today. We so enjoyed last week's program and look forward to talking with you further today. So anyways, thanks for being with us.
1: Yeah, thank you for having me back on. It's such a blessing to be here.
0: Let's do this, Brent. Many watching this program, because they watched so faithfully, saw last week, and I know they're anticipating this program today, but maybe some do not, you know, remember or whatever. So let me ask you this right now. Can you tell us just a bit about this film, perhaps who's in it, who's narrating it, its setting, perhaps, and maybe a bit about what Eating with the Enemy is all about? And in just a minute, then we're going to watch that trailer. But anyways, go ahead, if you could just answer that.
1: Mm-hmm. Yeah. Well, Eating with the Enemy is a direct sequel to Before the Wrath. And it continues with essentially, if Before the Wrath showed us why Jesus has to return for his bride, then Eating with the Enemy ensures that you're prepared for when he does. because if you're not prepared, then what's the point even knowing that he's coming back? And so in that aspect, it just picks up.

0: Before the Wrath left off. And through working with a lot of the same experts in Before the Wrath, what we've done is unveil a lost, essentially a lost prophetic warning from the Last Supper for the Last Days Church. And it's really told through who Judas Iscariot, through the eyes of the betrayer, who was always intended to be a living parable, a warning to us in specifically the last days. In fact, in many ways, the most dire warning. But it's one that virtually no pastor is aware of, no seminary teaches, and most Christians are completely unaware of. And it's critical to our walk and our faith in Jesus Christ. And so this is not something to pass by. And this film features some of one of the greatest rosters we've ever seen in a prophecy-based docudrama. I mean, we've got Jack Hibbs, Jan Markell, Sharon Faith Reese, Barry Stagner, Tom Hughes, George Barna, who contributed some shocking data and statistics in the film. And in fact, you're in it. We did your interview a couple of years ago, which is absolutely fantastic. And then Brandon Holthouse is in it, Jay McCarl, who was featured in Before the Wrath, and finally, Ken Needham. So it's just a phenomenal, huge roster of experts.
1: And Brent, thank you for that introduction a little bit. Ladies and gentlemen, stay with us. We're going to come back. We're going to break away again like normal. We'll come back, and then Isaac will talk further with Brent, and we will be showing, so stay tuned, we'll be showing a trailer from Eating with the Enemy.
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0: Welcome back to Staying in the Gap, and we're talking about a movie today, and we're talking about the Bible as well. And that's because this movie is a docudrama about the Bible, Eating with the Wrath. Before the Wrath was the docudrama we've talked about in the past, but Eating with the Enemy. And we're sitting down right now with Brent Miller Jr., the founder of Ingenuity Films. He's the producer of this feature film, Eating with the Enemy. It's a docudrama. So basically take a feature film set in the Bible times about the Passover and narrate it with Kevin Sorbo, and then throw in people like our good friend George Barna and my co-host here, Sam Rohr, and a host of other godly people who know the Bible, and put this amazing film together. But it's about a very somber time. It's about a very important time that we get together on a regular basis as New Testament Christians remembering the Last Supper. And yet so many times we don't even know what we're remembering, maybe. But in this somber time, Jesus takes time with his disciples, knowing that he's about to depart, that he's about to be killed. And yet in that, he gives them the commands. He says to love one another as I've loved you. He tells them even to love their enemies. As we get ready to watch this clip that shows us some of the film, this trailer, Brent, could you just give us a little bit of the insight in how you dealt with these questions of what Jesus is doing at this great somber time, talking about loving others at a time when these same people are about to kill him?
1: Right. Well, Judas is central to the entire crucifixion story, so it's amazing to me that pastors really don't teach more on Judas or have sermons on Judas, especially during Easter every year. They just kind of glass over him. But what we have discovered is that the way you view Judas is often the way that you view salvation. So he's a very, very controversial disciple to deal with. And in many ways, he's more marginalized than even prophecy himself. But so much of what Jesus said and did was focused on Judas at the Last Supper as a living example, not only for his disciples in the early church, but actually as a lost warning to us in the last days. For example, when Judas left to betray Jesus, that's when Jesus gave his final commandment to his disciples. And, you know, obviously being all-knowing and having foresight, knew Judas would leave. So this was intentional. Why wait to give his final commandment till after Judas left? Well, it's because it didn't apply to Judas. And that's when he commanded his disciples to love one another as I have loved you. Well, that's agape love. It's a godlike love, one that we're incapable of doing ourselves unless we are reborn and the Spirit is dwelling within us, which was about to come upon the world for the disciples at the time. And what's very interesting is that that kind of love also is the kind of love required to love your enemy, as Jesus actually lived by that example. He gave Judas every chance to repent, told Judas that he was friend, told Judas that he loved him. And that's how God treats us. You know, we think, oh, that's Judas. We're nothing like Judas. In fact, we have a lot more in common with him than I think we would want to believe. It's a little uncomfortable because before we come to Christ, we are all enemies of God. And that's how he treats us. He gives us chances to repent, chances to come to him. And that even is true for what I would say is the false faith church, those that call themselves Christians but have never actually received the Lord.
0: Well, Brent, you've set it up perfectly for the trailer. And I'm not a producer, I'm not a director, but I've always wanted to say this. Roll that tape.
2: This world has taken everything but the breath in my lungs. And now it seeks to claim the one thing I have left.
3: Judas. Judas. Come in. I've been waiting for you.
4: If he really was a prophet, he would know what kind of woman is touching him.
5: We are to meet tonight in a secret place. I can tell you where he'll be. I will lay down my life for your sake. I will die for you.

see your heart. And there is no greater love than to sacrifice your life for a friend.

0: Brent, I am very anxious to watch this final film, and I want to go a little bit further here with you right now, because, as you said, Judas is an intriguing character. But as you said to Isaac in the last segment, we are all very much like Judas. That's a hard thing to believe, but it is. Here's my question to you. How does the film deal with the life of Judas from the standpoint of perhaps a warning to the church of our day? And I'm just thinking about this. Judas was a traveler with Jesus, but he was a traitor to Jesus. And he professed to be a believer. He was one of the 12, but he clearly was not a receiver of the gospel. So what's the core message that the film communicates about Judas that applies to our day?
1: Well, there are so many in just a tapestry of Judas as a living parable that's revealed to the Last Days Church. It's hard to explain kind of the bigger picture here, which is why we did this in a film format. But I can give you a couple little insights. First of all, one of the biggest questions that we need to ask ourselves as a church is it possible to believe but never receive? And I have so many Christians that come back to me and they say, no, absolutely not. If you believe in Jesus Christ, you're saved, et cetera, et cetera. But the question is, what does it mean to believe, right? Because when we study Judas, and this comes from this profound, just cultural and anthropological insight, is that when we study Judas, he did believe that Jesus was the Messiah. Most pastors from seminary, they believe, he hoped he was the Messiah. No, there's overwhelmingly biblical evidence that he absolutely knew Jesus was the Messiah, but he never received him. So he followed Jesus. He partook of breaking bread with Jesus. He even obeyed Jesus. He was a good disciple. He did what Jesus said. He went where Jesus told him to go. He even probably, he witnessed miracles and probably even partook in miracles as well when he went out with the other disciples. And yet this is somebody who looks exactly like the church, but was never saved. And so it's very interesting if we want to look at maybe a prophetic warning. This is just one. There's so many in the film. There's just one little one that comes from Judas, that after he left the Last Supper, which we just previously discussed, Jesus gave his final commandment to his disciples, love one another as I have loved you. Well, how did he love you? Well, look at his love towards Judas. Look how he treats Judas. And that's how he treats the church and how he treats unbelievers. So that's an example of God's love in the presence of Judas. It is a very powerful statement. But what's scary for the Last Days Church is that Jesus also says the love of many will grow cold. Well, that word love, that's not just a general kind of earthly kindness love. That's what most of the church believes. Oh, the world will just get kind of colder in the last days. No, that word love is the same agape love, which means the Holy Spirit, the same love that we're supposed to love one another with as Jesus has loved us, that will grow cold in the last days. And so the Last Days Church looks a lot more like Judas than we would like to believe, because they're also following Jesus. They believe he's the Messiah. They proclaim his name. And yet, do we really believe anymore? So that's the million-dollar question.
2: That is the eternal question. And when you compare what Judas was doing with even the half-siblings of Jesus, half-brothers, who wouldn't believe on Jesus during his life, and here's Judas leaves everything to join in with these Galileans, it's incredible. But Jesus' half-brother, Jude, very similar-sounding name, he warns us that professing belief, that the supposed church in the end times, he says in Jude 18, he says that in the last time there will be scoffers following their own ungodly passions. It is these who cause divisions, worldly people devoid of the Spirit. They haven't received the Spirit. They haven't received Jesus. So what is this message for us? What is it? Why does it matter to us? You've given us, I guess, the message, and it's powerfully depicted in the film. But why does this matter to Americans today? Our mutual friend George Barna, his research and others show that about 3/4 of Americans claim to be Christian, but less than 10%, maybe closer to 5%, 6%, 7% maybe, show forth fruits that seem to be that they've actually received Jesus Christ and have godly passions towards him.
1: right? Why it matters? It's because it's our last chance. Hmm. I mean, we are literally at the 11th hour right here and now. This is, Jesus is about to come back. I mean, if anything, before the wrath lends us insight into the state of the church, the apostasy of the church. I know most pastors are looking, oh, there'll be a day where the church will begin to fall away. No, that's not something that's coming. That's something that started. And that's pretty much one of the last signs that we're looking for before Jesus can come back. So it could literally be any time. Any day could be the last day. And if you look at the state of the church, it is just a sinking ship. And yet we don't have pastors that are correcting their congregations at this point. We don't have pastors telling their congregations to repent, you know, or to reconsider, examine their hearts, pray to the Lord to reconsider the relationship with Jesus Christ. None of this is going on in the church. And so this film really is a wake-up call to those, for those to examine their heart and the relationship with Jesus Christ. Do you believe and did you receive? The question, why do you follow Jesus Christ? Well, why did Judas follow Jesus Christ? Are you doing it for earthly rewards? Are you doing it for eternal rewards? Are you doing it because of the things that are going to benefit you in this life? Or are you doing it for the life to come? You know, and these are very serious, deep questions that can be revealed to us through just repentance and prayer to the Lord. And it's something the church has forgotten.
2: Well, Brent Miller Jr., we're so glad that you've been able to be on with us today. So thankful for what you are doing in the media, the field of media, how you are putting these theological truths in. And thank you for that explanation. We're going to take a quick time out, and we'll be right back after this.

0: For over 2,000 years, pastors have carried the light of the gospel through opposition, persecution, and every flaming arrow of the enemy. But sadly, now more than ever, our nation is experiencing a period of spiritual darkness. But what would happen if churches threw off the shackles of fear and boldly stood for truth? If 100,000 pastors around the nation joined together and committed to preaching God's word no matter the consequence? Pastors who are unaffected by changing times and the opinions of men? What would happen if America's pulpits became aflame with the preaching of righteousness? The great darkness from rejecting God's standards would be expelled, the prayers of God's people heard, our nation healed, and God's blessings restored. The time has come to stand.
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2: Well, Brent, before we close today's program, I want you to be able to share with our viewers, again, where they can watch this film. Be a couple of places. I think theaters are going to be one. When that information, whatever you can say there, and the website, and any concluding words that you want to say about this new documentary, docudrama, Eating with the Enemy.
3: Yeah, thank you so much. 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So when we have breaking news or different new behind the scenes clips or whatever it is, you'll be the first to know. So it's really important to go do that. And it just one final word that's really kind of terrifying for me when we were working on this project and to everybody, should be to everybody, as an example of how Judas relates as a warning to the last days church. Remember, Judas followed Jesus and partook and did all these things, right? And Jesus warns us, specifically the last days church. He says, not everyone who says to me, Lord, Lord, will enter the kingdom of heaven. Remember Matthew 7:21. And so that's kind of an example of the false church, of false faith in the last days, which Judas is clearly a living parable of. And so there's so much we can actually learn from studying him, which pastors avoid like the plague. So I would urge you to get the true story on Judas and see how it relates to everything going on now in these last days. It will edify you, encourage you, and show you the love of Christ in a way I don't think has ever been presented before in a film.
2: Well, Brent Miller, thank you so much for being with us today. It's a pleasure, and we're going to continue to pray that everything works for this and that God will use this presentation. And I pray that he will. I know that he will in the lives of many people. You know, there's a Isaac and I have been talking about it, but there's a verse where Jesus says ultimately that a time when people will come before him and there will be many who will say, but Lord, Lord, haven't we done all of these things in your name? Meaning they would have said they were Christians. We've even done miracles and great things. And he will say to them, depart from me, you worker of iniquity. I never knew you. To me, the scariest verse in all of the scripture. Now, I don't fear that because I know my faith is in Jesus Christ. But it underscores the point of what you're saying. Many are out there who profess but do not possess. Ladies and gentlemen, thank you so much for being with us today and joining us. And again, go to that website, that eatingwiththeenemy.com. It's on the screen there. And sign up so that you can get the latest information on the details of this new film coming out, which you absolutely do not want to miss, Eating with the Enemy. And I would ask you to pray in advance that God would use this docudrama in a powerful way to communicate God's truth at a very critical time in the history of this world. Again, thanks for being with us today. God bless you. Lord willing, we'll see you back here the same time next week.

0: Every morning, we face choices, hope or despair, faith or fear. At Morning Light, we want you to see God's work in the person right in front of you, to see His extraordinary plan at work in them, that no one is beyond the reach of His power, no life insignificant. And trusting Him means you never walk alone. In 2025, face the day with faith on Morning Light.
1: Jesus died to save you. And as you prepare yourself and stand in Christ and His righteousness, your victory will be assured.
2: What are we doing to help the lost come to Jesus?

What if I told you that there isn't a Nigerian prince sending you money, that your loved one is not hurt on a secret mission for the United Nations, and that you probably shouldn't buy that gift card? Scams are commonplace today, even though there's a variety of different scams. So who are they targeting, and why are they so popular? And what should you do to protect yourself from these scams? I'm sitting down with J.R. Reed, who's the executive director of Lehigh County's Office of Aging and Adult Services, to break down those questions and more. It's all coming up right here, right now. I'm Sam Chen, and this is Face the Issues.

0: Good evening and welcome to Face the Issues. I'm Sam Chen. We've all gotten that email. A Nigerian prince has gold to send us. The widow of Nelson Mandela has a business opportunity for us. Or your loved one that you've been dating for 6 months is on a secret mission with a UN envoy and is stuck in Germany and needs $50,000 from your account, sent in gift cards, to bring them home. Those are all scams. But why are they so common? Are people falling for them? And how do we protect ourselves from those scams? I'm sitting down today with J.R. Reed. He is the executive director of Lehigh County's Office on Aging and Adult Services. J.R., welcome to Face the Issues.
1: Thank you for having me today.
0: Thank you so much for being here. Let's just jump into this. I mean, this is a commonplace thing, right? I mean, we've seen scams this is not new. We've seen them for many years. You generally work with older adults. Are they the main target of these scams, or who do these scams target?
1: Yeah, I would say they target older adults, and I think really important this is an issue, and I thank you for taking it up with us today, because the last 3 years, this has been the number one reported type of elder abuse in Pennsylvania.
0: Wow.
1: It's really elevated to that level.
0: Wow. Why target elders?
1: I think there's a number of reasons. I think they own a lot of the wealth that is in society today. Also, as they lose their independence, they might there's a element to they're separated, they're isolated. There also can be dementia or cognitive impairments that also impact them as well.
0: Okay. Oh, that's fair. Yeah, I'm a millennial. Our generation has lived through how many once in a lifetime crises. I'm not sure there's a lot left in the 401k for most of my friends to be sending to a prince in Nigeria anyway.
1: Right.
0: Why are seniors more susceptible to fall for these scams? I mean, if we keep seeing them, I'm guessing that they're working. What you just said is it's the number one form of elder abuse the last 3 years in Pennsylvania. So someone's falling for these.
1: Yes, they absolutely are. So I think, like we were talking about, I think it's that the isolation and the cognitive impairment is really important. When you look at the demographics, 85 and older population is the fastest growing population in the entire United States.
0: Oh, interesting. Okay.
1: And one in two of them have a dementia on top of that. So that I think that's another really important fact to it when you're thinking about it.
0: So you got a little bit of a perfect storm. You have people who are aging. Their minds aren't what they used to be. Potentially emotional, like they're lonely, their grandkids are away, and they've got most of the wealth, and so they become the perfect target.
1: Yes, absolutely.
0: Let me ask about the scams. I mean, you've been doing this for how long now?
1: I've been in the aging field for 27 years.
0: Okay. In that span, have the scams evolved at all, or are we looking at the same kind of scam, just presented differently?
1: They have evolved. Nowadays, there's these AI scams that are really scary because they can actually correct some of the misspelling and grammar that happens in those emails. They also can, take people's voices and voice over that, hey, your grandchildren are in jail, and it sounds like their actual voice.
0: Right. Okay. And it makes it harder and harder to decipher.
1: Correct.
0: Yeah. Let's get into some of the different kinds of scams.
1: Okay.
0: We often hear about them in terms of categories. So we hear the sweetheart scam, the gift card scam.
1: Mm-hmm.
0: From what you've seen, what are the most popular scams right now that we're seeing?
1: That's a great one. So, in Pennsylvania, I think it's, the most common are phishing, government imposter scams, loan modification, business, and technical support scams are the most important. Yeah.
0: Okay, let's get into those. Could you kind of explain for our audience what each of those is and how let's go one by one, how they would work?
1: Yeah, so phishing scams are just simply you get an email, you could get a text message, and you click on it, and you go to a site, and they're able then to put a backdoor into your computer or your phone and get your information. Basically, it's a quick way for them to get into your information.
0: So you don't even have to give them information. If you just click the link,
1: correct.
0: It creates that backdoor that lets them get
1: your information. Yeah, correct.
0: Wow, okay.
1: And then you're susceptible to ID theft.
0: Okay. And then the next one you said was
1: The government imposter scam.
0: Okay.
1: So, I don't know if you've seen this, but I've seen this on my phone, basically, you owe tolls on the turnpike and you haven't paid those, or somebody will act like they're the IRS or some other type of government entity and try to scam individuals that way.
0: Does that, I mean, so before we used to hear about scams where, like, you would, the seniors would get called and say, hey, this is the IRS. We need your social security number. Is that still happening, or are they moving more towards the text?
1: They do the phone call still, but I think it's more the text kind of messages, I think, through the smartphones is the more popular kind of thing.
0: Is it easier to fall for that? I mean, I get those texts.
1: Right.
0: Right? Like,
1: yeah.
0: I mean, the giveaways are, it's like, hey, you owe Bank of America $4,000. And I'm like, I don't have an account at Bank of America.
1: Exactly.
0: But if it's like, hey, you owe the IRS and it's tax season, like, I mean, it's easy to think, hey, well, maybe they moved to an electronic system for paying taxes instead of
1: mail. And I think that's where people fall for that, because it's on that technology. It's so quick. It's right at your fingertips. And I think it's just so easy to be like reactionary and just, you know, click it and do it. And it just makes it hard.
0: And it is a crime, right, to impersonate a federal agent.
1: Yes, it is. It really is. Oftentimes when that happens, there is FBI agents in Lehigh Valley that investigate for just older adults. You know, if something like that would happen, we would notify them as well.
0: Okay. Yeah. And then the next category of scams you mentioned.
1: The loan modification scams. Yeah.
0: Explain that one for us.
1: So that's basically, they're taking a loan, they're trying to tell you, hey, you need to modify your loan, or they'll put out that you, hey, get this reverse mortgage, which is a common type of loan for an older adult to pull their money out. And they just, like, I think they just use that as a means to then scam the individual, because they'll get access to your funds and try to drain them from
0: the account. This is tricky, because the loan modifications, reverse mortgages, those are real legitimate things.
1: Correct. And so that's what makes it so tricky is, so, and with the AI stuff, they can make it look like it's a fake website. They can make it look like there's fake forms. So it's very easy for people to be susceptible to those kinds of scams.
0: They think they're actually applying for something.
1: Yes.
0: In good faith.
1: Yep.
0: And it ends up being a complete scam.
1: Right. And if it's through a text, it will just take you to a website. It looks legitimate, and that's how people will fall for those.
0: Right. Things. Okay. Yep. And then I think you have one last category?
1: Yeah, it was the business technology support kind of scams, like the Microsoft.
0: Oh, yeah.
1: Yeah, hey, your computer's messed up. Can we get access to your computer? We'll help you fix whatever it is. And then you give them a backdoor, and then they can start searching around on your computer and look and find your information.
0: Yeah. I spent a few years working for the U.S. federal government, and we would have people call our offices with that scam.
1: Wow.
0: And it's like, you're calling the U.S. federal government, and they're like, oh, you know, we're calling from Apple. It's like, none of us have Apple products. Oh, did we say Apple? We meant Microsoft. Like, that one I've seen a lot. And again, there's my understanding is, right, there is, for seniors, you work with them every day, you know better than I do, there's oftentimes a lack of technological literacy, so to speak.
1: Exactly.
0: Where they might think there is actually a problem. Let them in.
1: Yeah, let them in, because they need that help. They need that assistance. And what an easy way, maybe I don't have to help call my children. I don't have to ask for help from my grandchildren. And so it's just an easy way for them to do that.
0: Are sweetheart scams still a thing?
1: Yes. Very much so.
0: Do they target senior citizens less, or?
1: I would say they do it more because, I think you've got widows and widowers that they would target, and often, we hear about it, or they'll they'll lead people on, and somebody will be overseas, and then they'll be asking them to send money, and you try to talk to people about this, and they get so convinced. Yeah. It's so hard to talk them out of, hey, this, like you're saying, the Prince of Arabia didn't really reach out to you, and he doesn't love you, and please don't send your money. Tab.
0: Yeah, I remember when I was in the government, we had a young woman call and had already spent something like $70,000. And her mother had been married twice. Both her husbands had passed away. One was Air Force, one was Army. And she was trying to explain to her daughter that the U.S. military has never in its history asked its families to provide the cost for an injured soldier overseas.
1: Wow.
0: But she just, she called us for help. Mm-hmm. We gave us the name. We ran it through the DOD database. Doesn't exist. Actually, it does exist. But one of them was retired and one of them was at home with his wife and kids, and just absolutely, to your point, lost it on us as if we were trying to ruin her happiness. I was like, you called us.
1: Yeah.
0: do these scams play off the emotional attachment to get to work?
1: They do. So, and I think what happens is, like, an individual like that, maybe they lost a loved one, you know, they died, their spouse died, and they so much want that connection, and maybe they're isolated more, maybe their family can't be around as much, they can't get out as much, and so it just, they know how to play on their emotions, and I think they get them sucked in so that they're just connected and they just believe it.
0: And like, they're hooked. Once you're in emotionally, you're in.
1: Yeah, exactly. Yeah.
0: Jer, we're going to go to the break. When we come back, I'm going to pick up there and talk about why these scams work and then how can people, especially senior citizens, avoid being scammed? What can they look for? What are tips that you might have?
1: So, okay.
0: All right. Don't go away. We'll be right back.
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0: Welcome back to Face the Issues. JR, thanks again for joining us.
1: Absolutely. Thank you.
0: Let's chat about how to help people avoid getting scammed. Earlier, when we left off, you were talking about the emotional aspect, and this is what grabs people, and then once they're in, it's really hard for them to kind of see the logic of, hey, this is, doesn't sound right, this is, doesn't feel right. Is it possible to even avoid this at all? I mean, it feels like, from what you're saying, that the scams now come to us. That it's not like, oh, you're walking down the street and you might have walked into, you know, a fake shop or a fake whatever. Like, it's coming directly onto our devices. Is it even possible for someone to just not to avoid it completely?
1: Well, I don't know that it's easy to avoid completely, but there's some steps I think that you can take is, you know, vet everything. If you get a text and it's from Citibank and you have an account with Citibank, don't go through that link on that text. Go look up your account number or the phone number and call that bank and verify. Say, hey, did you really text me this information? So I think vetting the information and not using the links in there is so, so important.
0: Okay. So like the example I gave earlier, I didn't have a Bank of America account, so that was easy. But let's say you did. So what you're saying is just call them directly. Correct. It's going to be a little bit more work.
1: Right.
0: But you can verify if this was real.
1: Yeah, always use that separate verification, like you're saying, because I think that's really where people get tripped up. Yeah. They'll go through the link, and that's where they redirect it to other websites, right, and they use the AI to.
0: And you can see the logo on the website and it still be fake.
1: Correct.
0: Right? It's easier and easier now to do this.
1: Yes, and that's what's so scary is they basically look. It looks like a Bank of America or Citibank or whatever bank they want to use. It absolutely does.
0: I remember a few years ago, I think one of the local banks in the Valley was explained to me that people were getting letters on their letterhead that was, and it was not from them. And people were mailing checks in, and it was not to, and they found out because they saw a bunch of stuff, transactions, a bunch of clients' accounts, and they had to send this mass letter out saying, hey, I know it looked like our letterhead, but it wasn't. And it's just so hard to tell. Now, that was a real piece of mail coming through the mail.
1: Yeah. Yeah. I've seen that happen. There's all kinds of different letter schemes that I've seen, too, over the years.
0: Okay. So to verify everything.
1: Yes.
0: What about when the avoiding the emotional end of this? And so we hear about these scams, the sweetheart scams we talked about.
1: Right.
0: We hear about the scams where someone calls, and you mentioned earlier the AI. You could hear someone's voice.
1: Yeah.
0: And they say, hey, grandma, grandpa, you know, I fell. I'm in the ER. I need this money, or they're not going to do the surgery. The heightened response is that it almost bypasses our brain's logical filters. How do you help, especially senior citizens, slow that process down and think through this?
1: Yeah, that's a really good question. I think you got to slow up, not overreact quickly. Call one of your kids. Take some time. Just take a minute. You know, really, is it going to be that much of an emergency that you have to react that second? Like, you know, obviously, if it was an emergency, if you act within a half hour, an hour, that's, you're still probably going to be able to help them. So I think it's slowing that up, realizing, also recognizing that these things are out there. I think we need to talk as families with our older adults and with your family members. And these are real happening. And the more we, I think, promote that and put that out there, hopefully we can stop it from happening.
0: So this happens a lot, and most people don't talk about it. But the chances are, if you are in a group of seniors playing cards at Panera or at a senior home, someone in that group has gotten scammed.
1: That's correct.
0: Why do we not talk about it because of embarrassment? We had the DA, the current DA of Lehigh County, Gavin Hollihan, on a few years ago.
1: Okay.
0: He was a defense attorney talking about some scams. And he said most people who get scammed never want people to know that it happened. But if they talked about it, we probably have more awareness that this is happening.
1: Yeah, I think that's a really important factor. Just about a week ago, there was an AARP event where we had about 100 older adults in a room, and we were talking about that, and that was one of the biggest things we said. You've got to make people aware. Tell people. Don't be ashamed. It can happen to anybody, and I think validating that and not getting, you know, it's easy to be like, why would you do that? But actually validate and try to understand and let them speak that out, and then also express that, tell your friends about this so it doesn't happen to other people.
0: So bypass the embarrassment factor.
1: Correct.
0: It's almost like we need like Scammed Anonymous.
1: Yeah,
0: where
1: exactly.
0: It's like everyone's like, hey, I'm Sam, I've been scammed.
1: Yeah.
0: okay. The the government official thing you talked about earlier, there's, again, this is all the emotional appeal, but there seems to be a reverence that we pay to authority figures. We've seen, I mean, less so scam world, but when you talk about criminals that assault people, for example, a lot of times you'll see, oh, someone was not questioned because they're wearing a police officer's uniform.
1: Right.
0: They may not be a real cop. Somebody is dressed like an authority figure. They're wearing a manager's uniform. They walk into a place. They don't actually work there. They rob the place, whatever. Nobody questions them because they're in a manager's uniform. So we tend to respect things like when we see uniforms, we see logos, we see that position of authority. We don't question it. How should seniors go about navigating that when they hear it's someone from the government? It's from someone from the IRS. It's someone that says, hey, you know, this is, you know, we're an authority figure and this needs to be done.
1: Yeah, that's another good question, because like I still, you can ask to vet those kinds of pieces of information. You can ask for a badge number if it's a police officer. Okay. You can even ask to contact the local office and say, is this person that police officer in the building? I referenced the AARP event. They even asked me, how would I know your investigators? Because our investigators go out. How would I know that they're not an imposter?
0: Yeah.
1: And I had said they have a county ID on it. You could call our office. You could ask, hey, is this an investigator with the Office of Aging? And we would verify that for you.
0: So take the extra step, is what you're saying.
1: Yes.
0: Don't just assume,
1: yes,
0: hey, I see a uniform, they have to be an authority figure.
1: Correct.
0: Always take the extra step.
1: Yeah.
0: Why do people not take the extra step?
1: Because I just think they get in the moment and they just believe what it is, and maybe that embarrassment or not wanting to offend whoever the individual is. I just think it's so easy just to react in the moment.
0: Sure. But better safe than sorry.
1: Yes, correct.
0: In your estimation, in the 20-plus years you've been doing this, what's the impact that these scams have? I mean, obviously, we're talking about people who lose money and so forth, but how far can this go?
1: So it really is a huge impact. So I was at a legislative hearing about a year and a half ago, and the Attorney General's office estimate $2 billion a year in Pennsylvania go from our older adults to overseas scams.
0: Overseas, okay, wow.
1: Yeah, so like it's enormous. That's enormous wealth shift that's happening out of our Pennsylvanians. And so the impact of that is so enormous because, you know, you lose choice and when you don't have your resources to be able to pay for things for your long-term care or people coming into your home, you lose a lot of choice, and that really impacts the older adults and their families.
0: Wow. And that's just Pennsylvania.
1: That's just Pennsylvania.
0: Right? So we talk about 49 other states where this stuff happens.
1: Correct, yeah.
0: And it can be more than just finances, right? I mean, you mentioned earlier something like identity thefts.
1: Yeah, there's identity thefts, so they can open up other credit in your name, get credit cards. There's stuff with deeds where they're trying to take over people's deeds on their properties.
0: Oh, wow.
1: Yeah, there's an enormous amount of stuff there. I think the Medicare and insurance scams also happen where they'll bill on your behalf, your insurance on your behalf as well. There's all kinds of different scams that's just impacting our society all over the place.
0: So slow down. Don't bite that emotional bullet.
1: Yes.
0: Slow down. It's okay to ask the additional questions.
1: That's right. It is. Absolutely.
0: That's great advice. JR, thank you so much for sharing that.
1: Yeah, no problem.
0: Don't go away. We'll be right back.
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0: Welcome back to Face the Issues. JR, thanks again for joining us. And really, this is such an important conversation. To your point, a lot of people aren't willing to have it because of embarrassment, but it's such an important conversation. $2 billion from the state of Pennsylvania go into these scams. That's a lot of seniors, if their livelihoods affected. And I really appreciate you joining us and sharing this and the work that you guys do.
1: Thank you so much.
0: When we close shows, we love to get to know our guests.
1: Okay.
0: Outside of the work that they do, outside of the talking points that we all have, just to kind of, you know, you're not the work that you do, right? So we were talking before the show, and I understand you're a huge football fan.
1: I sure am.
0: College football, college or pro? Do you have a preference, or you like them all?
1: I like them all.
0: Okay.
1: Yeah.
0: So you're from State College originally.
1: That's correct.
0: Yeah. Big Penn State fan?
1: Yes, enormous Penn State fan.
0: Do you grow up going to games and all that?
1: Yes, I grew up. My parents still live there. You can hear big plays in our backyard. You can hear the cheers.
0: Oh, my goodness.
1: Yeah.
0: And it is, my understanding is Penn State on game day is like the third largest city in Pennsylvania. It's larger than Allentown.
1: It is. It's so much. Like the traffic, it redirects the traffic. You have to figure out how to get around if you're not going to the
0: game. I have heard that. I had a teacher growing up who said, we'd go out for Penn State games and said it could be 4 hours just trying to get out.
1: Yeah.
0: Like, because of how many people are there. So
1: it really is.
0: So new era of Penn State football. Matt Campbell from Iowa State. I mean, what are your thoughts on Campbell and Franklin? Like, what are your hopes?
1: That's a great question. So, yeah, I think at the end of the Franklin era here, I just think he lost the team with the, you know, they lost the big games. That's one thing. But then when he started losing to UCLA and all stuff, he just lost the team. And so it was a time to move on to. And so I'm really excited because this new coach, he looks like he is bringing in a lot of good talent. I'm really excited to see the season start.
0: Excited for it.
1: Yeah.
0: What is the hope for Penn State? I didn't go to Penn State. I grew up Penn State fan because I grew up in Pennsylvania. But is the goal for Penn State always that kind of playoff national championship level?
1: Yes, I think that as Penn State fans, we think about the Joe Paterno era and like winning those national championships, and it's just not acceptable not to be able to compete for them on a consistent basis.
0: Do you think it's possible to get back there? I mean, we hear this talk from like University of Nebraska too, right? And they got Matt Rhule right now, the old Penn State player, old Temple coach, old Baylor coach was where I went. They talk about that in Nebraska, Penn State, Florida State has that conversation. These are you know, blue chip programs from
1: Correct.
0: The past. Do you think it's possible for Penn State to get back in that conversation?
1: That's a good question. I think so, but it might be challenging. It's a new era with the NIL money, and you just don't know like how this is going to go. It's kind of like the Wild Wild West.
0: That's true.
1: Almost.
0: Right now, at least. Yeah.
1: Yeah.
0: Sports completely changed.
1: Yeah,
0: so.
1: It really has.
0: So you grew up at State College. This job brought you to Lehigh Valley.
1: It did.
0: So can I ask you what got you into it? You were doing this in State College before.
1: Yes, I was.
0: What made you want to do this and work with seniors?
1: Well, it's an interesting question. I actually went to school in Penn State and got a degree in exercise and sports science.
0: Oh, very
1: cool. And I wanted to be a physical therapist, but I just didn't make it into the schools.
0: Okay.
1: And so I worked at a physical therapy clinic for a few years, and then in the aging office, they had these assessments for medical assistants and seeing if they're eligible medically, and I knew some medical background. Got me in, and once I got in, it opened my eyes to social work and helping older adults, and I just loved it. It just kind of happened, and I just fell into it, and I never thought in my life that I was going to be a social worker.
0: Yeah, I mean, you're almost 30 years, right?
1: Yeah.
0: Almost nearing 30 years in the job.
1: Yeah, exactly.
0: In those three decades, we talk about stuff like this, and this is the heartbreaking stuff when you watch someone that spent their whole life building something and losing it because of a scam. What, on the other side of it, what's a moment in your career that has brought you the most joy?
1: Well, I think back to when I was actually a caseworker and going to people's homes. I can remember numerous times where family members would come to me later, maybe after the loved one died, and like, you were so helpful. You were able to help me keep my mom home. You were supportive. You were able to give us these services. Those were just really heartfelt moments and really made me, you know, feel good about the career I was in.
0: And for those families, that is everything.
1: Yeah, it's like a lifeline to them.
0: Let's think outside your career. Is there a moment outside your career that you go back to and that's brought you the most joy?
1: The most joy outside of my career. Interesting. I'd say probably the my kids. I have three children when they were born.
0: Yeah.
1: That's just an amazing moment when that happens, when life's created and that's, just seeing that.
0: That's awesome. Are they all also Penn State fans?
1: Yes, they all are. Actually, my youngest is about ready to graduate from Penn State Berks in engineering. So she's the only one, unfortunately, that is a being with Penn State. Yeah. So,
0: but they're all fans. So that counts.
1: They're all fans.
0: JR, thanks so much for joining us. Appreciate the work that you do and your team does day in and day out.
1: Thank you so much for having me on the show.
0: Yeah, absolutely. That's our show for this evening. I want to thank JR Reed for joining us and for breaking down this incredibly important and relevant issue in today's society. Thanks to each of you for tuning in as well. We hope to see you again right back here next week. Until then, my name is Sam Chen. On behalf of all of us here at Face the Issues, thank you and good night.

0: senior years, and on a wide variety of professions and lifestyles. Although thriving has many features, the main attributes include experiencing a sense of personal development, getting better at something, and attaining success at mastering something. The study was published by European psychologists. Well, folks, this is a fascinating line of research that could help a lot of people better understand what life characteristics lead to happiness. When we describe someone as thriving, we think of them as on top of their game, or they have a lot going for them, and that people enjoy being around them. Someone who is thriving gets up every day seeking new experiences and opportunities. Well, they're just excited about life. Now, this notion of thriving is common, but what is not so common is knowing what it takes to achieve a thriving life and to be recognized by others as thriving. That is what this study accomplished. They have, in effect, shown us how to thrive and be happy. So, let's get to it. What are the features of those who thrive? First category, those who are thriving are, well, they are spiritual. They're optimistic, motivated, and proactive. They enjoy learning. They are flexible and adaptable. They're socially competent, and they believe in and respect themselves. The next category, the person who is thriving has. Well, they have an opportunity to thrive. They have the support of those close to them. Also, their challenges and difficulties are manageable. Their environment is calm and relatively free of strife. They have autonomy over their affairs, and those who know them best view the thriving person as competent and capable. Well, isn't this something? These researchers have described how to have an outstanding life. These are the traits we should all strive for. Now, folks, I can't help but think about our children, grandchildren, and young people in need of guidance, and how knowing these secrets to happiness could provide so many with a better life. There is good news from the European Society of Cardiology. Dark chocolate infused with olive oil lowers cardiovascular disease risk. Researchers from the University of Pisa, Italy, evaluated 26 subjects with at least 3 cardiovascular disease risk factors response to consuming dark chocolate infused with either apples or olive oil. They found both types of chocolate improved disease risk, but the chocolate infused with olive oil reduced it the most. Related research from the medical journal Heart finds the regular consumption of any type of chocolate reduces the risk of atrial fibrillation. Women who consumed one serving of chocolate a week were at 21% reduced risk, and men who ate 2 to 6 servings a week were at 23% reduced risk of atrial fibrillation. Well, this is truly good news. Chocolate provides health benefits. Folks, over the years, we've reported at least a dozen studies, probably more, that confirm the consumption of chocolate provides our bodies with powerful polyphenol antioxidants that help to lower blood pressure, improve mood, lower cholesterol and blood markers of inflammation, promote proper vascular function and repair. Today, we learn that when dark chocolate is infused with olive oil, another source of powerful polyphenol antioxidants, the health-promoting effects are even more pronounced. We also learn that chocolate of any type, milk or dark, whether it's mixed with nuts or creams, any type whatsoever, significantly reduces the risk of atrial fibrillation. Folks, some 33 million people worldwide have this type of irregular heartbeat, and many of them are required to take an anticoagulant to help protect them from dislodging a clot that may result in a stroke. This type of research helps us to change the way we approach our diet and life in general. For me personally, if I occasionally have a sweet, it's almost always chocolate. Well, today on Your Health, we'd like to discuss the health-promoting properties of tart cherry. Join us. We'll be right back.
1: Most of us are excited about the fact that Jesus has rescued us from our brokenness and sinfulness. But we're not as excited as we could be about the fact that Jesus rescued us to make us part of His rescue mission in the world. God has a great story for our life to invite us into His bigger story of redemption. Join us this week as we learn more about that.

Well, listen, the name of our program is The King is Coming, because we believe the King is coming. And we know he's coming because Jesus authenticated his second coming by rising from the dead.

0: His name is Joe Watkins, born in New York's Woodside Projects, graduated from Penn on scholarship, became a presidential aide, and used his voice as pastor and citizen to promote opportunity, civility, and decency in the public square.
1: Even love your enemies, do good to those who hate you, pray for those who despitefully use you.
0: From the state of Independence, this is Joe Watkins.
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4: We're back, everyone, and we welcome you today. We're so happy you could join us. You know, so many Americans suffer from pain, don't they? I mean, and when you have pain, it gets all of your attention. So whenever something in the natural world comes up to help pain, we want to learn about it and we want to share it with you. Well, that's where we are today. We're going to be talking about tart cherry extract. This one is amazing for pain and inflammation. So, Richard, yes. Tart cherry. Now, this isn't really the same cherry you make cherry pie from.
5: It is.
4: Although those are good, too.
5: Well, that's a
4: good point. But it's
5: not.
4: You don't really make pie from tart cherries. You make it from sweet cherries, usually.
5: All types of cherries share these medicinal properties that we're going to talk about today. But the tart cherry, the one with less sugar, too, the tart cherry has the most polyphenols, health-promoting compounds within it. But you're not making a mistake by having any type of cherry. They're all helpful for what we're going to talk about. You know, you mentioned how many Americans are suffering in pain. And so many of us, we don't know about alternatives to medicines. And maybe we've become dependent on a narcotic to control our pain. Or we have to take 8, 10, 12 ibuprofen every day to calm our pain. And you're learning that that doesn't work that well. I go from one dose of medicine to the next, and I would really like to know alternatives. And what do? We go to our doctor, our typical MD, and ask, aren't there any alternatives? And he says, what? What does he say? They're not proven. Well, that's a mistake. They are proven. We have all sorts of alternatives. You know, folks, here in America, we have become over-dependent on medications because the funnel of information about how to care for our health problems is controlled by those who profit from medications and not natural remedies. No one can patent tart cherry. No one stands to make a $1 billion profit off tart cherry, so they don't investigate it and they don't teach doctors this. So I want you to know before we go into this discussion on tart cherry that it is proven. There's great scientific evidence, and tart cherry and other agents that we're going to talk about are very helpful, particularly for gout, but also arthritis and a wide variety of painful conditions. So no matter what the cause of pain, lend me your ear for a little while and learn more about the natural measures that can help you get out of pain in a safe manner. And they can be used with medicines if you need them to. Osteoarthritis and gout are painful conditions that affect millions of Americans. The medications used to treat these conditions are helpful, but they all come with significant side effects. And many of those in pain are prohibited or unable to take these medicines to stop their pain. Nature provides us with tart cherries as a remedy for many of these painful conditions. The tart cherry is also known by botanists as Prunus cerasus. All varieties of cherry have similar chemical compositions and health-promoting properties. However, tart cherry contains the most polyphenolic antioxidants, compounds that are known to promote health and calm inflammation. It's actually the tartness of the cherry is these polyphenolic antioxidants. It has they have a bit of a bitter taste. And so the more tart the cherry, the more of these antioxidants they contain. Also, tart cherry contains the least amount of sugar of the cherries, and this allows you to consume more of the fruit, more of the juice, more of the extract without having the damaging effects of sugar. Cindy, a glass of cherry juice, although delicious and full of health-promoting properties, contains about the same amount of sugar as a soda pop. I want to be very clear on that, and if we should all limit our sugar. So it does make sense to extract the active chemical compounds out of the juice, get rid of the water, get rid of the sugar, use that for something else, and just ingest the compounds that give us all these health-promoting properties. Now, the native habitat of the cherry is Eastern Europe, but cultivation dates back to the ancient Greeks, 300 B.C., We have written narrative history of cherries being used both as a food and as a medicinal agent some 2,300 years or more, probably more. The early English colonists brought cherry cultivars with them to America. There are now more than 100 different types of cherries worldwide, and Turkey is the world's number one producer of cherry, Turkey. When I think of cherry, I think of cherry blossoms in both Washington, D.C. and in Japan. The beautiful color of these blossoms is just stunning, how beautiful a cherry tree can be in full blossom. Have you ever seen that? It's just gorgeous, isn't it? Maybe that's an indicator of the benefit to humanity that could provide. Today, tart cherries are used in jams, pastries, tarts, pies, cakes, juice, concentrate, and as the fruit, and as a base fruit from which extracts are capsulized and used as medicinal foods. Consuming extracts allows for large amounts of active cherry ingredient consumption without overloading on sugar. Now, I love a bowl of cherries, but I don't know if I want to have to eat those every day. You know, dietary variety is important. And having to drink the juice or eat the cherries every day, maybe that's not something I can keep going, but taking two or three capsules of cherry juice extract to control gout, I can keep that going. And enjoy the fruit when it's in season. That's the thing. You can do both. There's no problem with doing both. Now, historically, tart cherry and all the cultivars of cherry have been used as a healthy vitamin C-containing fruit used in many food dishes. Medicinally, it has been used throughout history very much like it is today for painful conditions. Tart cherry is used as a food today and as a medicinal agent for pain and inflammation, relief of arthritis and gout, and as an antioxidant-containing dietary supplement to counter cardiovascular disease, cancer, and as a sleep-promoting agent. Let's talk about the science a little bit about gout. About tart cherry. Tart cherry contains anthocyanins. These are polyphenolic pigmented compounds that give tart cherry its beautiful color. Tart cherry contains the widest variety of anthocyanins so far discovered. You know, I think of grape seed extract and grape skin extract. That is another source of anthocyanins. But tart cherry has as many as six or more anthocyanins, whereas the grape only has two or three. So it has this wide variety of anthocyanins. Tart cherries contains six or more of these. These purple to red antioxidants are proven useful in a wide variety of health conditions, including diabetes, cardiovascular disease, Alzheimer's disease, pain and inflammation of arthritis and gout. Now, a little historical perspective. Humans have understood that the quality of their diet dictates their future health. And I think they've known that since man was first placed on this earth by our Creator. Even if you have no science behind you, you know that what I eat today has a lot to do with how I feel. Doesn't that make sense? And the early humans, they would look and see people who didn't have as much, or they were ignorant and they didn't eat as healthy of foods, and they saw their suffering. So I think it's intuitive that we all know that our quality of diet leads to our quality of health. But about 120 years ago, early scientists began really thinking in earnest, what is it about our diet? What components in our diet leads to better health? Because all the early observations showed quality of diet leads to less disease, less suffering, and a longer life. That is where all of this started. Let's break apart the tart cherry and see what it is about the cherry that provides us with these health benefits, and the anthocyanins are a major part of it. These polyphenols contain a remarkably wide variety of health-promoting pigments, also called, we call these polyphenols. Aside from the anthocyanins, that's the purpley color, then the other polyphenols, quercetin, camphorol, and about 20 others. Tart cherry contains what's called gallic acid equivalents, 495 gallic acid equivalents. This is a way of measuring polyphenol content, and it's second only to blueberries. So the tart cherry is just packed with powerful antioxidants. Tart cherry contains a wider variety and higher quantity of polyphenolic antioxidants than almost any other food. Now, what's the point of all that? When we return from these important messages, we're going to talk about how these polyphenolic antioxidants affect our cells. They actually right the ship, as it were. A floundering ship helps to right the cell so it can self-heal and self-correct, and that is the essence of good health. We'll be right back. Every day, about 200 million Americans do not get enough of a key essential mineral.
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0: We're back, everyone, having a great discussion about tart cherry extract for pain and inflammation. This one is so great. So we were talking right before the break about the polyphenol content. Well, Richard, that's just amazing how powerful the tart cherries are.
1: Yes, they are, and they do remarkable things for ailing cells. What the polyphenols and the anthocyanins do, they activate messenger pathways in our cell's nucleus, and they activate mechanisms that turn on our native antioxidant pathways. Now, I don't want to bore you with scientific jargon, but this stuff is essential. If we are to ever find a better way of living, a better way of treating disease, we have to learn a little more about the science behind how it all works. And if you'll be patient with me, we can come to understand this. Now, these polyphenols, the antioxidants, the anthocyanins in tart cherries and other fruits and vegetables, but particularly today we're talking about tart cherry, it activates what's called superoxide dismutase system. Now, let me explain that. We are oxygen-based creatures. We breathe in oxygen. It assists in our, it drives our oxidative process in our aerobic metabolism. We burn fuel just like a campfire would burn fuel, or your car burns fuel. It's the same basic metabolic process. It's the same reaction in a way. It's just contained within us. And we can't be burned up in a blaze of fire, can we? So it has to be highly controlled. That's the secret of metabolism, is controlled oxidation. Well, there are byproducts made from this oxidative reaction in our cells, and one of them is superoxide. This is oxygen, O2, but it's added an electron. And what this means is when we oxidize something, or when a free radical is active, it can donate an electron or take an electron, and it changes the chemical nature of whatever molecule it donates or takes that electron from. And so this superoxide, this O2 with a negative charge to it, is highly reactive, highly damaging. And superoxide dismutase, this enzyme, takes that O2 negative molecule and turns it into plain oxygen, which is not so damaging, and hydrogen peroxide, H2O2, which can be managed. H2O2 peroxide is used by our body to kill off invading germs and destroy other, just germs in general, viruses, parasites. The immune system uses it frequently. So our body can handle that, but we can't handle this O2 negative. It's highly damaging to us. And this process of creating superoxide plays a role in our degenerative diseases and pain. When you are in the throes of gout, the superoxide is playing a role in causing your pain. And so what they've been able to prove with good laboratory technique that would pass muster by any peer review is that tart cherry turns on this antioxidant pathway, superoxide dismutase. Now, this is different than how drugs work. Drugs really are toxins. They're poisons. And the dose of the substance dictates whether it's a poison or not. But this is the basic effect of a drug. Our nutrition works through our bodies to self-correct, self-heal. And this is what we're missing in America. This is the essence of holistic care, is helping the body heal itself, to correct itself. And tart cherry, in one way, one of its many ways, is through this superoxide dismutase. I hope that wasn't too laborious to get through, but it is the essence of dietary therapies. Now, these polyphenols, anthocyanins, and tart cherry, they also turn on our healing, repair, and recovery mechanisms. It goes far beyond just superoxide dismutase. Healing, repair, and recovery. It turns on our genetic code for wellness. I know of no medicines that do this type of thing. I spent many years, medical school and biochemistry degree and pharmacology classes, and learning how to juggle 10, 12, 15 medicines at once. And it is a daunting task. In my humble opinion, it's the most difficult aspect of practicing medicine, managing all these different medicines. Medicines don't work like foods do. To think that we can correct our ills with just medicines, it is short-sighted, and it is doomed for failure. And the statistics of health in America prove that statement. Now, you didn't turn on this program to have political discussions, and I understand that. You turned on this program to help learn how to better manage your ills, and I'm helping you provide that. But we are facing a crisis in this country that we must do something about. And accepting more health measures, more vitamin therapies, herbal therapies into our health care system is fundamental to correcting our current problems. We can't do it all with medicine and surgery and radiation. It's impossible. It will never work. We will have more disease, more disease, more disease, and less health, less health, and we'll all become very dependent on a system that can only hand you a pill to calm your pain but never heal you. Never forget the statement, there is no profit in wellness. That is the essence of what I'm telling you. So, enough of that. Let's get to helping people. So we turn on these corrective mechanisms. We turn on the healing and repair. They reduce DNA-directed inflammation. Now, also our DNA can program cells to become inflammatory. And part of inflammation initiates healing, and we want a little bit of it, but when it gets out of hand, it just causes us misery. So we have people who are in failed healing. Their injuries, their traumas, their worries, their diseases continue to cause inflammation, but it never heals. And we want to calm that and promote healing. So we want to calm down the auto-directed inflammation, promote the healing, deal with these free radicals, and bring about pain relief. This is the essence of how Tartcherry works on gout, arthritis, and these other inflammatory conditions. So how well does it work? The European Journal of Nutrition and the Journal of Functional Foods recently, Tartcherry anthocyanins, and polyphenols, they are absorbed by humans and they are metabolized into active compounds. Now, this is a major hurdle in therapeutic investigation. Sure, if we inject something into a patient, we know it's getting into the system. But if I drink it, if I eat it, if I ingest it orally, does it reach the bloodstream? Does it go to the brain? Is it even absorbed? Well, they've been able to prove Tartcherry polyphenols and anthocyanins, they are absorbed. And they are metabolized into active compounds. Now, we've also learned that resveratrol and products of the grape have this same characteristic. So here's the point of this. I may ingest a jar or a glass of Tartcherry juice, and I get a peak of these antioxidants, proanthocyanins, and then they leave my system. And the investigator may say, well, it's out of the body, it can't do anything now. Well, what they're not including in their analysis is we metabolize these substances into other breakdown products that may stay in us for days and are still active. Still active. So this means you don't necessarily have to take Tartcherry juice every single 5 hours to be effective. Even though the original substance is out of your body, the metabolites are still there and working. This helps us understand over time our patterns of diet are what really counts. You can have a little fun with that diet, but the pattern is what really counts. Day after day, that's our pattern. In the 1950s, Dr. Ludwig Blau was the first to prove Tartcherry lowers uric acid levels, calms inflammation, and reduces gout attack risk. Uric acid is part of the gout equation. It is part of what leads to a gouty attack, the painful arthritis. There's more to it than just uric acid levels. But Dr. Blau was the first to prove cherry juice actually lowers your uric acid levels. When we return from these important messages, modern science has quantified just how much the uric acid and urate levels decline when we ingest cherry juice. It's really quite remarkable when we return.
2: Sam Rohr's new book, America's Roadmap to Renewal, outlines the urgent choice for a nation and its people. 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
1: Well, it is, and it's really quite thorough. We were talking about what happens to our uric acid levels, urate, in our bloodstream when we ingest tart cherry. Does it have an effect on it at all, or is it something else that helps people with gout get relief from tart cherry? Well, University of California, Davis gave healthy subjects 250 grams of fresh tart cherries. 250 grams, that's a little more than half a pound of tart cherries. And this single dose lowered uric acid levels in the bloodstream by 15%. And this has been repeated and confirmed. But just recently, the Journal of Functional Foods released a study where 60 cc's of tart cherry juice. Now, there's no fiber, there's no seed. This is just the juice from the cherry. Lowered urate levels by, that's the uric acid in the bloodstream. When uric acid is in solution in the bloodstream, it's urate. Same stuff. It decreased urate levels by 36%. It increased the amount of urine urate excretion by 250%. It helped the body excrete out this uric acid in the form of urate in the urine. It also lowered the highly sensitive CRP, which is a measure of total body inflammation, by 29%. This shows us that the benefit of tart cherry does not come from the fiber. Now, there are health benefits from fruit fiber, no doubt about it, but we're talking about the gout-relieving properties of tart cherry. It comes from the juice and what's contained in the juice. So it's more efficient to take the juice. That's what those two studies show us. And when we concentrate that juice, the benefits even become more pronounced. Even though tart cherry tastes very tart, there's still considerable sugar in it. Keep that in mind, and we all need to be careful with that sugar. Boston University evaluated 633 gout patients' response to 10 to 12 tart cherries a day. 10 to 12 a day. They compared that with the placebo or tart cherry with allopurinol. Allopurinol is a mainstay medicine for gout. It is a xanthine oxidase inhibitor. Xanthine oxidase is the enzyme that makes uric acid. So we inhibit that enzyme, it lowers your amount of uric acid in your system. They found that the tart cherry alone, just tart cherry, 10 to 12 of them a day, lowered the risk of a gout attack by 45%, essentially half. Cut the risk in half. If the tart cherry was taken with the allopurinol medication, which you can do, it reduced the gout attack risk by 75%. This is remarkable, and it helps underscore the importance of understanding that you can take most of our dietary supplements and herbal therapies with medicines. There are some exceptions, but you can take them together when you have desperate need. And believe me, a gout attack requires desperate measures because it hurts. Anyone who's had it knows. So, allopurinol with tart cherry, 75% reduction, and 45% from the tart cherry alone. 633 gout. That's a big study. That's pretty reliable information. The Medical Journal Osteoarthritis and Cartilage, 58 osteoarthritis patients. Now, this is a different form of joint pain. Osteoarthritis, the most common arthritis in America. 2 8-ounce bottles of tart cherry juice daily, and just think of that as drinking 2 Coca-Colas a day. It's that much sugar. That's quite a bit. For 6 weeks, they experienced reduced inflammation levels in their bloodstream and improved arthritis assessment scores. Next study, Texas Women's University Review, published in Nutrition and Aging. This is close to home, Texas Women's University, right here in Denton, Texas. Review of available literature confirms tart cherry juice calms inflammation and relieves pain of aging, including pain from gout and arthritis, while improving WOMAC arthritis functional scores. What is this WOMAC business, WOMAC scores? This stands for Western Ontario McMaster's University Arthritis Index scores. You know, it's a difficult task quantifying someone's pain level. It's rather subjective. Some people can tolerate a lot of pain. Others can tolerate very little, relatively speaking. And so scientists have developed methods by which to quantify pain better. And so what the Western Ontario McMaster's University scientists have done, they use 5 different pain measures, 2 different stiffness measures, and a variety of physical function evaluations to make pain level more scientific, as it were, so we can get a better idea of what's helping what. And what they found from this review of all the literature, and this is important, these literature reviews really sum up all our knowledge, tart cherry juice, tart cherry fruit, all of it. It helps with the pain of osteoarthritis and from gout. Acute topics in sports medicine. Now we're going beyond just the pain of joint pains, but we're going to exercise pain. Now think of this. This is amazing. Tart cherry juice has the pain and inflammation relieving properties equivalent to naproxen. This is over-the-counter Aleve. This is a non-steroidal anti-inflammatory drug, one of the stronger anti-inflammatory drugs that you can get over the counter. Tart cherry is equal to naproxen in pain-relieving and inflammation-relieving properties. But none of the stomach irritation, no stress on the kidneys, no stress on the liver. You can take it with any of your medicines, no drug interactions. Dramatically reduces inflammation, pain, soreness, and loss of strength associated with intense exercise, while improving total antioxidant capacity, agility, and coordination. Now, think of this for a minute. When we get intense exercise, we really push our limit. We really work hard in the yard or wherever we're doing, and we're so sore the next day, we're a little uncoordinated, aren't we? It's difficult to do things like thread a needle after you've exercised intensely. Well, tart cherry juice was so effective in relieving the pain and inflammation of intense exercise that people had more agility and coordination. It could be measured. It was that effective. So this would allow a lot of us who are in chronic pain to take one step further, get in a little better condition, and be able to deal with the ramifications of early exercise better. And I think that's a wonderful use for tart cherry. We have a break. We'll be right back. Can you lower your risk of disease? The answer is yes. One way is by including fruit in your diet.
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0: Here is our hope for you today. I'm Cindy Becker. Celebrities often appear to be the most beautiful people in the world. They walk the red carpet. Millions watch on television and admire the beautiful clothes. But the Apostle Peter described the true source of beauty this way. It should be of your inner self, the unfading beauty of a gentle and quiet spirit, which is of great worth in God's sight. The Christian theologian St. Augustine wrote, "Since love grows within you, so beauty grows, for love is the beauty of the soul." An English novelist, Charles Dickens, also described inner beauty. Cheerfulness and contentment are great beautifiers and are famous preservers of youthful looks. So tap into your inner beauty and reflect God's love to everyone around you. I'm Cindy Becker, and this is our hope for you today.
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0: 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And guess what you don't get? You don't get any sugar. I know it doesn't taste as good taking that little capsule as it does a piece of pie, but, you know, it's what we have to do.
2: Yeah.
0: So, Richard, this research is really amazing.
2: It is, and we're really just scratching the surface, the tip of the iceberg, as it were. There is a lot of research now on cherries. Next one, 12 healthy volunteers. They gave them some cherry juice, 240 milliliters. That's 8 ounces or so. That is 8 ounces. Tart cherry juice or placebo crossover study. When they drank the tart cherry juice, there was a remarkable improvement in antioxidant capacity and reduction of oxidative stress. And that type of study has been repeated so many times, we don't really need to reference them anymore, but that one was done in the Journal of Nutrition. The American Journal of Clinical Nutrition, tart cherry juice lowers systolic blood pressure by 7 points. 7 systolic point reduction. That's typical of a FDA-approved medicine for hypertension. Now, tart cherry has no approval to treat any disease. And I can't make any claim about it curing any disease. That we are not allowed to say that, but you understand what I'm getting at. Your body's doing that healing. See, that's what I love about this stuff. It augments your body's natural abilities. 7 systolic points, I'll take it. I will take it. It also reduced cardiovascular disease risk factors in this study on blood pressure. And which ones? The FASEB journal, this is brand new. This was not in our last program. Tart cherry juice reduces oxidized LDL, soluble vascular cell adhesion molecules, and systolic blood pressure, indicating it attenuates accelerated atherosclerosis. Now, what does that mean? LDL isn't as big a problem as oxidized. When we oxidize or free radicalize this LDL cholesterol, think of it as festering. Now, it's not an infection, but it becomes inflamed. And when that happens, it triggers this soluble vascular cell adhesion molecule. It's a group of molecules that what it does, it starts clumping platelets together. And fibrin, the fibrous, the little cables of a clot, they start clumping together on that oxidized LDL, and it becomes so inflamed, it breaks loose and travels down the artery, plugging the artery. That's your heart attack. So stopping this process of inflaming and oxidizing the LDL and preventing the clot forming, That's what it's all about. It helps to prevent vascular events. And they were able to prove tart cherry does that beautifully. Does it beautifully. Wonderful. Next, here's one that's very important. Same journal, FASEB, a new one. Tart cherry juice increases sleep time in seniors with insomnia 85 minutes on average. You know, it's that extra hour and 30 minutes of sleep that you weren't getting. Waking up at 5, oh boy, that's going to be a long day. I could sleep till 6:30 with a little tart cherry juice and get a full night's sleep and feel good for the whole day. That's the difference we're talking about. And there's no drug, no dependency, no sedation, no waking up in the middle of the night and falling down because you're woozy from taking a sleeping pill. See? These are the benefits. They're just tremendous. Next. Same journal, FASEB, 2017. 37 adults, tart cherry improves perceived memory, sustained visual attention, and improved DNA repair mechanisms. We talked about that early, but the perceived memory, I remember things better. I can keep my eye focused on important things, and my visual input is better. I can sustain it better. IMC Journal, IMCJ, and the Journal of Clinical Oncology. This one's very important. Listen up. In the majority of non-diabetic peripheral neuropathy. Now, we've talked a lot about diabetic neuropathy and how alpha-lipoic and other things help, but we've not talked about non-diabetic neuropathies, say from chemotherapy or from a pinched nerve or degenerative joint disease or from virus, toxins, autoimmune diseases, all heavy metals, all these other forms, types of peripheral neuropathies. Get this. Tart cherry juice reduces neuropathy pain from 20 to 50% or more in the majority, the clear majority of those involved in these studies. Neuropathy, peripheral neuropathies, non-diabetic type, tart cherry can be very, very helpful. Now, I did not find a study on diabetic neuropathy. I don't know why it wouldn't help the diabetic. We know we have multiple studies on how it does help diabetes. So I would be willing to say, you can be confident that any type of neuropathy, if you get on a tart cherry supplement and stay with it, you're going to begin to receive some benefits. Who should consider using tart cherry? Anyone wishing to improve their health. And I urge you, especially during cherry season, enjoy a bowl of cherries. They are so delicious. I love them. And all cherries are helpful. It's not just the tart ones. We make the tart ones into the supplement because they contain the most benefit. A couple capsules of our tart cherry equals 16 ounces of juice minimum. That's the minimum. Sometimes it's even more depending on the harvest. It depends on what we're extracting from. But anyone who wants to improve their health should consider tart cherry and enjoy them in season. Have the juice, but be careful with the sugar. That's my only concern with that. Those in chronic pain from arthritis, degenerative disc disease, gout, fibromyalgia, or virtually any cause of pain. Those who are at risk or have cardiovascular disease or have a degenerative disc disease or degenerative neurologic disease of any sort, such as Alzheimer's disease and other forms of dementia, diabetes, and cancer. Tremendous benefits for all of these. The only contraindication from taking tart cherry extract or eating cherries is allergy to cherry. And it does happen. It's not exceedingly common, but there are. I looked through the literature for drug interactions from cherry. I couldn't find any. I looked for case studies of somebody who took cherry and then had a bad reaction with their medicines and ended up in the hospital. I couldn't find any. So who's ever heard of that? If you have, let me know and we'll check it out. But virtually everyone can have tart cherry as long as you're not allergic. Now, when we return, I want to round out some other simple measures to help those of you in daily pain. We'll be right back.

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7: Well, I would take the tart cherry extract capsules. Ours is a 4-to-1 concentrate extract. And so that allows you two capsules is equal to at least 16 ounces of juice with no sugar in. I even opened the capsule and tasted it, and it is that tart. There's no sweet in it at all. So we're completely avoiding the fructose of fruit, which is the one we have to be careful with. So that's a good way to do it. Two capsules daily for health maintenance. That's a good approach. And you can do 2 to 4 capsules every hour if you have a gout attack, and keep doing that until the inflammation calms. Also, if you're faced with some insomnia, maybe you're hurting and that's keeping you awake, take 2 or 3 at bedtime to help you fall asleep, relieve those pains. It's really helpful for sleep. It's surprising how well tart cherry extract helps for sleep. Now, for all those of you who are hurting and in pain, some general measures. We've been discussing cherry extract today, and it's excellent for pain, but drink more water. Simply being dehydrated makes pain worse. And if we're excreting more uric acid, we want to carry that uric acid out of our urinary system and not make a uric acid stone. Dehydration leads to a lot of problems that you don't need. Add a little citrus daily, 8 to 12 ounces of citrus and 500 milligrams of citrate daily. I can't go into all the details why, but citrus provides a lot of health benefits to us. And if you don't want the fruit so much, get citrate capsules. Citrate is tremendous. 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Physical activity and hands-on therapy make a difference. Eat healthy. Be careful about food sensitivities and food reactions. You may be reacting to nightshades, tomatoes, potatoes, peppers, eggplants, tobacco. Many people have severe joint pain every time they eat a pepper. Why suffer day in, day out just because you like hot? You can have hot sauce, but not the pepper plant itself. See, there's a difference there. So be careful about foods. They can make your pain worse. Quality multiple vitamin and mineral. Many people are stalled in failed healing. We need nutrients to heal. Supplement those. Vitamin D. People with low D levels are in chronic pain. It's been shown multiple times. Vitamin C can be helpful. Treat occult infections. Maybe you have an intestinal tract full of yeast. That creates inflammation that will set your joints on fire, and you'll never get relief until you correct the dysbiosis. All of these things are helpful in treating our chronic pain. But today our topic was tart cherry. Enjoy. We'll see you tomorrow, folks. Bye-bye.
6: Thanks, everyone. We'll see you tomorrow. Bye-bye.

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1: Are we gonna be okay?

Welcome to the program called Deep Waters. Jesus said to the disciples in Luke chapter 5, verse 4, "Launch out into the deep for a catch." They had been fishing all night and caught nothing. And that's the way it is with fishing. Sometimes you can fish and catch lots of fish. Other times, you might not even get a bite. But they obeyed Jesus and caught so many fish, their nets were breaking. On this program, we want to launch out into the deep of God's Word and come up with some treasures of truth. And thank you for watching, and we pray that you would pray for this program and for Lighthouse TV. There are so many wonderful programs. Tell your friends about this particular program and Lighthouse, because there are lots of people that you could influence for the gospel of Jesus Christ. Today, I want to share with you on the subject, the children of God. Are you a child of God? In 1 John,

1 John chapter 2, beginning at verse 28. And now, dear children, continue in him, so that when he appears, we may be confident and unashamed before him at his coming. If you know that he is righteous, you know that everyone who does what is right has been born of him. How great is the love the Father has lavished on us, that we should be called children of God. And that is what we are. The reason the world does not know us is that it did not know him. Dear friends, now we are children of God, and what we will be has not yet been made known. But we know that when he appears, we shall be like him, for we shall see him as he is. Everyone who has this hope in him purifies himself just as he is pure. Notice in this text, the Apostle John refers to Christians as my dear children and my little children. This letter is like a fatherly letter. A father is writing to his dear children, and he wants them to know how much the Lord loves them. And so we're looking at the subject of the children of God. And the very first statement there in verse 28 says, "And now, dear children, continue in him." It's not so important how you begin the race, it's how you end the race. That's of most importance. You can get off to a great start, but if you stumble or fall and you can't finish the race, then there's no purpose for the race. Continue, the Bible said. Jesus said in John 8:31, "If you continue in my word, then are you my disciples indeed." Those who are truly disciples of the Lord, they will continue. Yes, when we become a Christian, it's like planting a seed in the ground, and the seed starts to grow. If we continue in him, we will continue to grow in our Christian life. We become children of God by faith. That's the only way we can become children of God. Some people think we are all children of God. That's not true according to the Bible. We are all God's creation, but we become children when we are born again by God's Holy Spirit. 1 Peter 1:23 says, "Being born again, not of corruptible seed, but of incorruptible, by the word of God which lives and abides forever." When Jesus was here, he said in John 1:12, "As many as received him, to them he gave power to become children of God, even to those who believe on his name." So when you and I realize that God loves us, Christ died on the cross for our sins, and we are willing to repent and to turn away from sin, and by faith invite Christ to come into our hearts as our Savior and Lord, we are born into the family of God. We become a child of God. Jesus said in John 17:3, "And this is life eternal, that they may know you, the only true God, and Jesus Christ, whom you have sent." Many people will say, "Well, I believe in God. I believe there's a higher power." And they think they're good to go simply because they believe in God. Jesus said, "You believe in God, believe also in me." We must believe in Jesus. He is the mediator between God and men. 1 Timothy 2:5 says, "There's one God and one mediator between God and men, the man Christ Jesus." We have to have a mediator, someone who will take our place, who will represent us, who will speak for us, and that is Jesus. In John 14:6, Jesus said, "I am the way, the truth, and the life. No one comes to the Father but by me." We can

not go to God the Father except through Jesus Christ. Many people today say, well, there's this way to God, and there's your way, and then there's her way and his way. There's only one way to God. It's God's way, and it's through his son Jesus. In Acts chapter 4, verse 12, the Bible says, neither is there salvation in any other, for there is no other name under heaven given among men whereby we must be saved, and that is the name of Jesus Christ. To believe that Jesus lived and died and rose again, that's history. That can be proven historically. You have a newspaper, look at the date. Look at the date, and you will know. That was when we went from B.C., before Christ, to A.D. This is 2026, and it's dated from the birth of Jesus Christ. To believe that he lived and died and rose again, that's history. But to believe that he lived and died and rose again for you and for me, that's salvation. Do you see the difference? It's not just a historical fact. It is that you believe it personally. Christ died for you. He was buried and raised from the dead for you personally. And think about it this way. If you were the only person alive, he would have done it for you. And if you ever doubt whether God loves you or not, just recognize Christ on the cross. With his outstretched arms, he did that for you. All of the punishment, all of the grief that he went through was for you. And think of him with his arms outstretched saying, I love you, I love you, I love you. I'm doing this for you. You couldn't pay the penalty for yourself. I took the penalty for you. John is writing here to help people be ready when Jesus comes back. He's teaching us how to live now so that we're going to be ready when he comes back, so that we will not be ashamed. John says, now, dear children, continue in him so that when he appears, you will be confident and unashamed before him at his coming. I don't know what you believe, but I believe Jesus is coming again. More than 300 times in the New Testament, it speaks about the coming again of Jesus Christ. You see what's going on in the Middle East? You see the battle with Iran? If you read Ezekiel chapter 38, you will read about an enemy from the uttermost part of the north coming down with Persia, that is Iran, it changed its name in 1935, Ethiopia, Libya, and a coalition of other nations, they will come and attack Israel. That's beginning right now. Now, whether we're going to be in the Gog and Magog full-blown war at this point, I can't say. But it sure looks like things are certainly building up. Jesus is coming again, and he could be coming very soon. And he says here that we are not to be ashamed at his appearing. If Jesus were to come back today, would you be ashamed? Would you say, oh, Lord, don't come back yet. I've got stuff in my house I got to get rid of. I got to get ready. Now, you've got books and furniture and stuff you've been collecting, but are there some things in your house that you would be totally embarrassed if your kids found them, if your grandkids found them, or if the Lord, he already knows what's there. If you have anything that shouldn't be in your house, get rid of it. Books, tapes, films, whatever it may be, if it's displeasing to the Lord, be willing to be rid of it. He says, so that we will not be ashamed when he comes. If we know that he is righteous, you know that everyone who does what is right has been born of God. When you are righteous, you can do what is righteous. We become righteous in the eyes of God by faith. When we come to Jesus and we commit ourselves to him, he declares us righteous. We are justified, just as if we had never sinned. We take on the righteousness of Christ. So when God looks at you and me, if we have truly come to Christ, he sees the righteousness of Christ. He doesn't see our sin. He sees the righteousness of Christ. And John says, if he is righteous, we are to do righteousness. So if you claim to know him, live like you know him and support what he supports. When we accept,
what God rejects, we are in big trouble. And there are an awful lot of things out there today that people are saying, well, God approves of this. Go according to the book. And if he says it's not for you, stay away from it. So you're ready when he comes. We want to do what is right. And in verse 3, or chapter 3, verse 1, he says, how great is the love the Father has lavished on us that we should be called children of God. Now, there are children of God spoken of in the Bible, and there are also children of the devil. This is amazing. In John chapter 8, verse 44, Jesus said to the Pharisees, you are of your father, the devil. We're either a child of God or we are a child of the devil. I remember years ago preaching at Calvary Baptist Church, and I brought that point out. You're either a child of God or a child of the devil. Man came up to me afterward. It went through him like a knife. He couldn't possibly accept the fact that he was a child of the devil, and he gave his life to Christ. We are one or the other. You're either for him or you're against him. You're either born into the kingdom of God or you're still in the world. 1 Corinthians 2:14 says, the natural man does not receive the things of the Spirit of God, for they are foolishness unto him, neither can he know them, for they are spiritually discerned. But when the Holy Spirit comes into you, you can now see things with different eyes. Don't you recognize that? Now that you've been born again, you see things differently. You want to follow what the Lord says in his word. We are children of God by faith. And then he tells us in verse 2, he goes on to say, dear friends. Now he went from dear children to little children, and now he says, dear friends, now are we the children of God, and we know that when he shall appear, we shall be like him, for we shall see him as he is. Everyone who has this hope in him purifies himself just as he is pure. Notice that John said, now are we the children of God. You mean we can know right now whether we are a child of God or not? Absolutely. That's why 1 John was written. These things were written that you may know that you are a child of God. Chapter 5, verse 11 through 13. You can know, and when you believe the scriptures, you'll have that assurance that you are a child of God. So the Bible says, let us be like him, for we will see him as he is. When Jesus comes, I trust that you're going to be like him, I'm going to be like him, and we're going to be with him forever and ever. And if you have not come to Christ, if you have not been born again, you have not repented of your sins, you've not opened your heart and life to Jesus, what are you waiting for? I have a very dear friend. His father put off accepting Christ year after year after year. And one year at Christmas time, he went to a Christmas program. He heard that God loved him, that Christ died on the cross for him. He needed to repent and open his heart. And he did, at that service, give his life to Christ. That was on a Sunday night. He lived Monday, Tuesday, Wednesday, Thursday, Friday. Saturday morning, he had pain in his chest. Told his wife he wasn't feeling well. Laid down on the bed and went into eternity. 54 years old. 5 days after, he gave his life to Christ. But thank God he came to the Lord. If you're resisting, don't resist any longer. Now is the accepted time. Behold, now is the day of salvation. Don't go away. We're going to take some questions from the audience, and we'll be right back and try to answer those questions. Hi, I'm Pastor Larry Bird, host of the program called Deep Waters. I'm sitting in the studio here in Allentown, where we tape Deep Waters, and it's before a live audience. We would love to invite you to come and be part of the live audience. And you can submit questions after I speak, and then I will interact on your questions.

Welcome back to Deep Waters. This is the time in the program when we receive questions from the live audience, and I attempt to answer them. So pray for me that God will give me wisdom with the questions that we have before us today. We're looking at the subject of being the children of God from 1 John chapter 2, verses 28 to chapter 3. I believe it's verse 5. Is it impossible for a person to come to faith if his name is not written in the book of life? Then our prayers for that person are in vain. First of all, I would say only God knows those who are truly born again. As a pastor, I've had people that I thought were absolutely born of God's Spirit, and down the road somewhere, they totally rejected the Lord, walked away from Him, and the Bible says that if we are truly in Him, we will continue in Him, just like I was speaking from 1 John. We have to leave that in the hands of the Lord. The Bible does say that from the foundation of the world, our names are written in the book. God knows who they are. We don't know who they are, so we need to pray for them. Continue to sow the seed. Share the gospel wherever you go. Broad is the way, narrow is the gate that leads to eternal life, and few there are that find it. Matthew 7:14. We're looking for the few that God has prepared. Their names are in the book, and now they confirm it through their conversion to Christ. When Jesus comes again, are the saints still to be judged when the book was opened? Well, the book of Revelation tells us that there are books where things are recorded for all of the unsaved, and there is the book of life. Now, if you have come to Christ, you are not going to be judged for your sins. That was done on the cross when Jesus paid the penalty for you. Romans 8:1 says, there is now therefore no condemnation to those who are in Christ Jesus, who walk not according to the flesh, but according to the Spirit. If you have truly repented of your sins and trusted Christ, your name is in the book of life. So those books that recorded all your sins against you, they're wiped out. Your sins are forgiven as far as the east is from the west. You don't have to be concerned about that. Are we born children of the devil, or are infants neutral until the age of accountability? I believe that we are all born in sin. Why do I believe that? Romans 5:12. Romans 5:12 says, therefore, in the very beginning, it's talking about in the very beginning with Adam and Eve. Wherefore, as by one man sin entered into the world, and death by sin, and so death passed upon all men and women, for all have sinned. We are all born with a sinful nature. If you want to prove that, look at your children or your grandchildren. Did you have to teach them to be selfish? Did you have to teach them to lie? Did you have to teach them to be kind? Yes, you have to teach them because they have a sinful nature. But when we come to Christ, we repent and put our faith and trust in Christ. He gives us a new nature. 2 Corinthians 5:17 says, therefore, if anyone is in Christ, or Christ is in them, old things pass away. Behold, all things become new. We now have a new nature. We are a child of God. But those who are not saved, according to the scriptures, they are children of the devil. That old sinful nature has never been changed. And you look at their lives, and sometimes they're living like the devil because they have never come to Christ. Something happens when a person has a genuine conversion in Christ. When someone dies who does not know the Lord as Savior, does God cause their death? That's a very good, interesting question. There are examples, numerous examples in the Bible of people that God took their lives. Nadab and Abihu in the Old Testament. There were many people that the Lord purposely, He said, He took their lives through the sword, through pestilence or diseases, and in other ways. In the New Testament, we have Ananias and Sapphira, Acts chapter 5. The Bible tells us
that they sold their house and they were bringing the proceeds, and they lied to the Holy Spirit. Ananias was questioned. He lied, fell down dead. They came and took his body to bury it. His wife Sapphira came in. They questioned her. She lied before the Holy Spirit, fell down dead. In the book of 1 John, I believe it's chapter 5, it talks about sin unto death and sin that is not unto death. And there are times when the Lord says, I have had it. I'm taking you from this place. And sometimes people are ready and sometimes they're not ready. That's why it's so important that we be ready, that we live for the Lord, that we walk in His ways. God is a loving God, but He's also a God of justice. The wages of sin is death, but the gift of God is eternal life through Jesus Christ our Lord, Romans 6:23. We need to receive that gift so that we're ready at all times to meet the Lord. Can you lose or reject God's will for your life? Well, I believe you can. I definitely believe you can reject God's will for your life. I did. I wanted to be a lawyer. God wanted me in the ministry. I rejected for quite some time. I said, no, this is what I want to put criminals behind bars. Many of you have heard me tell my story. I wanted to be like Perry Mason. I'd watch him on TV as a kid. And I said, that's what I want to do. I want to be a lawyer. I had an uncle that was a lawyer, lived in State College, drove a big black Cadillac, lived in a mansion of a house. I could never figure out when we visited there if he had 5 fireplaces and 7 bathrooms or 7 fireplaces and 5 bathrooms. The house was huge. He was very wealthy. I wanted to be a lawyer. But God got my attention when I was almost 17. He saved me, and a year later, He called me into the ministry. I did reject His will. In Acts chapter 13, verse 22, it speaks about Saul and David. And the Bible says, after the Lord had removed Saul, He raised up unto them David, the son of Jesse, a man after His own heart, who would do all His will. David was a man after God's heart who would do the will of God. Get your life lined up to the will of God. Say, Lord, I want to know my purpose. I want to know why You put me on this earth. If you're not dead, you're not done. If you have a pulse, you have a purpose. Ask God to show you, and He will reveal it to you, the purpose for your life. When you are witnessing to someone and giving them the gospel, how can you be certain they are ready to be saved? I'm not sure we can know for sure when they're ready. I've talked with people. They show a real interest. I sold dictionaries when I was going through college for all 4 summers, door to door, 2 summers in Ohio, a summer in Wisconsin, and a summer in Minnesota. Knocked on thousands of doors. Wrote up all the reports weekly, and I believe that I spoke personally, person to person, to over 10,000 people in those 4 summers. Often a person, when I'd show them the dictionary, they say, oh, that's wonderful. Oh, my goodness, you got a handbook in the back with biological terms, botanical terms, business terms, a complete outline of musical history, chemistry, physics, how to write a theme, secretarial service, parliamentary law, population, space statistics. You have all this information. That would be so helpful. I say, you're right, Mr. Jones. And would you like 2 copies? Oh, no, we're not interested. It's a nice book. And other people, I would be presenting the book, and I think, they're not interested. And they'll say, yeah, how much is it? They'd buy it. It's up to God. We are to be sowing the seed. We're to give out the gospel to people. Let the Lord... I can't save anyone. You can't save anyone. He's the one who brings conviction. But He tells us, share the good news. Tell them about Jesus. Tell them that He loves them and died on the cross for them and was buried and rose again. It's our responsibility to tell them. It's the Holy Spirit's responsibility to bring conviction to people. He's the one who converts. And sometimes they're genuine in our appearance, and sometimes they're not genuine. Only God knows for sure. How can we apply Jesus' level of suffering to our own lives? How can we apply Jesus' suffering? Well, I am of the understanding that no one ever suffered quite as much as Jesus.
You may say, well, you have pain. You've had surgeries. I've had 14 surgeries. I know a little bit about pain. I've been in the hospital many, many times in my life. God allowed Jesus to suffer in a very unique way. But 1 Peter 4:19 says, let them that suffer according to the will of God commit the keeping of themselves to him. Commit yourself unto him when you go through suffering. And say, Lord, you know the suffering I'm going through. I put it in your hands. Give me your grace. I pray for your healing. But if you don't heal me, give me grace so that I can carry on. Thank you for being a part of the live audience today. I hope many of you will come back. And those of you who are watching from home, I just want to encourage you, turn to Jesus. Become a child of God, not a child of the devil. Come to him by faith. He'll change your life. God bless you, and thank you so much for watching today's program.

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0: Thank you so much for joining us for CBN News Watch. I'm Ephraim Graham. Ahead today, President Donald Trump saying this is Iran's last chance to make a deal before decapitation. But Iran denies more talks are underway and launches more drones against U.S. bases in Kuwait. And questions about a ceasefire in Gaza and the disarmament of Hamas, as Israel says it will not hold its fire because of the threat from the terrorist group. We're going to bring you the story from Jerusalem. An estimated 60,000 people from Morocco flooded into an area in Spain last week, drawing global attention. We're going to bring you a look at what was behind that flood of migrants and its impact on the rest of Europe. And an uplifting story about how a single yes by a couple in Eastern Europe led to the birth of five ministries as they acted on the talent God gave them. All those stories and more right now on CBN Newswatch.
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0: It is Tuesday, August 4th, 2026. We're going to begin this half hour in the Middle East amid questions about a ceasefire in Gaza and a denial by Iran that it's holding more talks with the United States as Iran launched an overnight attack on a U.S. military base in Kuwait. CBN Middle East correspondent Julie Stahl has the story, reporting now from Jerusalem.
2: Iran reportedly launched at least three drones at a U.S. military base in Kuwait early Tuesday. Iranian officials insist they will not accept a U.S.-backed plan to create an alternate shipping corridor through the strait.
3: We will by no means allow the second corridor in the Strait of Hormuz. We won't allow the second corridor to open. Even if they deploy warships, we will target them.
2: President Trump said Iran requested the talks to avoid a massive U.S. strike. Later on Truth Social, he accused Iran's leaders of being unbelievably duplicitous.
4: Iran did not want to be hit. And they said, we want to talk. We want to talk about the strait, but more importantly, from my standpoint, we want to talk about the denuclearization of Iran. Because this is what it's all about. This is why I'm doing this.
2: The president said the talks will proceed in two stages. First, reopen the Strait of Hormuz to normal shipping. Second, negotiate the complete denuclearization of Iran.
4: The denuclearization of Iran has to happen. Has to happen. And that'll be the second phase.
2: In Gaza, where there appeared to be disagreement between Trump's Board of Peace and Israeli Prime Minister Benjamin Netanyahu, the latest statement described the meeting between them as constructive. The goal is clear and is not in question: the complete decommissioning of weapons in the Strip and the transition away from rule by the gun to civilian governance. According to media reports, Netanyahu told a Board of Peace official that Israel won't hold its fire in Gaza and will not withdraw to the yellow line due to the threat posed by Hamas. At a recent conference, Rabbi Tuli Weiss, founder of Israel 365, told CBN News he believes Israel will only win if it holds on to the land God gave the Jewish people in the Bible.
5: The path to victory is to continue to strengthen our military, to be able to support our soldiers. We absolutely need to hold on to every inch that God gave to us of Judea and Samaria, even Gaza, even Gaza.
2: Julie Stahl, CBN News, Jerusalem.
0: For more on these developments right now, I want to check in with CBN News Middle East Bureau Chief Chris Mitchell, who's joining us from Jerusalem. So, Chris, let's talk about Gaza. Israeli Prime Minister Netanyahu says Israel will not hold its fire. So Israel clearly does not accept the idea that there is a ceasefire in Gaza. Why not?
6: Well, simply, Ephraim, because they don't trust Hamas, and they want a complete disarmament of Hamas before they actually pull out of any part of Gaza. As Julie said in her report a couple of days ago, Prime Minister Netanyahu met with the Director General of the Peace Council. That's the council overseeing the Gaza Strip and presumably, you know, the transformation of the Gaza Strip. They clarified what the next step is going to be, which would be the complete dismantling of all the weapons in the Strip, and only then there would be a transition from a regime based on the armed force to a civilian government. And they say that the IDF's withdrawal beyond the yellow line, which is established at a ceasefire many months ago, will only take place place once the disarmament is completed. And supposedly what Hamas committed to the mediators, but this applies to light weapons, heavy weapons, as well as tunnels. So bottom line, Ephraim, Israel doesn't trust Hamas, and they want to see this disarmament before any pullout of IDF forces.
0: We heard from a rabbi in the story who said that Israel must hold on to the land that God gave it. Is that a widespread view there in Israel?
6: I would say, Ephraim, it's a growing view in Israel, and more Israelis want to see Israel hold on to its biblical patrimony and biblical heartland. And even some Jews who were evicted out of Gaza in 2005, more than 20 years ago. Now, remember, there were about 9,000 Jews who had lived in Gaza for decades. And many of those people, they don't want to return to Gaza. They want to revive those communities that were destroyed, presumably for peace. But we know from October 7th that was anything but. And so we visited recently the opening of a visitor center that's in a place called Har Bracha, an organization called Hayuvel and the Israel guys. And their view is that this is, whether you call it Judea and Samaria, the West Bank, it's the biblical heartland, not the West Bank. And there are other Israelis that want to see stop the growing communities in Judea and Samaria. So it's going to be an issue in the upcoming election later this year, whether or not to hold on to this land in Judea and Samaria and even Gaza.
0: All right, let's turn now to Iran. Israel was reportedly going to take part in President Trump's major strike on Iran. That's the one that was called off over the weekend. Two questions for you. Is Israel still ready to join the war if necessary? And probably more importantly, is it ready to face more missile strikes from Iran?
6: I think they're not only ready but eager to join the battle if necessary, and also they're willing to face those missile strikes. They want to finish their job, Ephraim. In fact, in Tel Aviv, there's actually banners on one of the main highways in Tel Aviv saying, President Trump, finish the job. Many feel this is really a historic opportunity to topple the Islamic regime that has, you know, an existential threat to not only to Israel, but a danger to many of its neighbors there in the Gulf. In terms of facing the missile strikes, if it led to a regime change, I think most Israelis would feel the risk is worth it. Thankfully, Israel has probably the best missile defense in the world, and they have well-established emergency procedures. So if missiles or drones are launched, people are going to get an alarm on their cell phones, and they know what to do. They're very very practiced in this from last year and this year, and so I think they're very vigilant about what may happen.
0: We're hearing two reports. One says that talks are underway from the U.S., saying, but Iran on the other side says it is not happening. What is the view in Israel that any more negotiations could go anywhere?
6: Well, the Israelis don't have much faith in these negotiations, whether or not the U.S. says they're going on and Iran says they're not. You know, they've watched this sort of movie before. They believe Iran is only using the talks to buy time. They judge Iran not by its promises, but by its actions. And they don't believe the core ideology or the theology of the regime has changed. So they're don't putting in a lot of trust in these negotiations.
0: All right, before we let you go, what's ahead today on Jerusalem Dateline?
6: Well, an update on the situation about the talks, as we've been discussing. Also, we have an interview with a former Mossad operative. He's established a group called the Eighth Front. He says there's been seven kinetic battles in Israel or with Israel since October 7th. Now, the Eighth Front is a decisive battle for the hearts and minds about Israel and also building partnerships between Jews and Christians. Julie Stahl interviewed a lady named Rachel Lester about her new book, Digital Warrior. And it's about her time as a IDF spokesperson and where they helped produce videos documenting October 7th attacks by Hamas. And a unique story about a driving course, what to do during a terror attack. A bit different when you might have in the U.S. Having defensive driving education.
0: All right, our CBN News Middle East Bureau Chief Chris Mitchell, we thank you always for your time. I want to remind you at home that you can see the latest on Jerusalem Dateline on the CBN News app. It's also available on YouTube. Coming up, it was a story that shocked millions as some 60,000 migrants from Morocco flooded into Spain last week. We're going to hear what may have been behind it and the potential impact on Europe. We've got that story when we come back with more of CBN News Watch.

As a world champion, I know what it's like to be on top. 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

0: The Spanish North African enclave of Ceuta is trying to return to normal after an estimated 60,000 migrants from neighboring Morocco stormed across the border last week. Most of those Moroccans have returned home, although some are still hiding in the hills. At least 72 migrants died in the rush on the border, including some who drowned and others who were killed in a stampede. We now know more about why it happened. CBN News senior correspondent Dale Hurd joins us for more. Dale, so what have you learned about what caused this?
1: Yeah, good morning, Ephraim. I was tempted to check the Guinness Book of Records for the world's largest flash mob. I did not, but that's got to compete with that. How could this have happened? Well, we now know that smuggling networks were running ads in Morocco saying the border would be open. There was stuff on Facebook, online coordination, show up at this point, at this date, and there's disagreement over this, but there are reports that the guards waved people through and even said, welcome to Spain. Some Moroccans have even blamed Israel, which is kind of funny and kind of tragic, but the reason they are is because Spain has become such an opponent of Israel and has taken the side of Hamas in this conflict in Gaza. So that's been interesting. Morocco is a tightly run constitutional monarchy led by a king, which is unpopular with Muslims. And they might have actually thought they could get a better deal as far as their freedom of worship in Spain, which also tells you a lot.
0: How much did Spain's recent normalization of hundreds of thousands of Muslim migrants already inside the country play a part in this, you think?
1: I think a lot, and almost anyone with a brain views that as a really reckless decision to normalize a 500,000 migrants already in the country. Social media also paints, in the third world, also paints Europe as a kind of promised land, a place where migrants are welcome, welfare never runs out, and prosperity is there. And there's also propaganda in the Islamic world that Ceuta should belong to Morocco, even though Morocco, as I said, is Muslim. Some believe Spain might be a better place to go to.
0: How does this impact the rest of Europe?
1: You know, the EU is only like three decades old in its current form, and this, I think, will be seen as one of the major events in EU history. It's just been so shocking, and I think the other nations are worried people that want to come to Europe have a how-to video. You just swamp the border with tens of thousands of military-aged men, and the border can't handle it. I think also because of the whole Schengen zone that is the EU territory, once you enter Spain, you're supposed to be able to walk all the way through the EU without a passport. They've had to end that because of stuff like this, and now they've already put in border checks in France. But these young men are thinking, we'll walk to Germany. That's what they're thinking when they enter Spain.
0: Wow. All right. Our senior correspondent, Dale Hurd, we thank you so much for your insight today. Appreciate it. Still ahead, a positive and uplifting story, Christian story. We're going to show you how a single yes has grown into five ministries, dozens of jobs, and countless lives touched. We've got the story for you right after this, right here on CBN News Watch.

0: Because of Superbook, my parents and brother know Jesus, just like I do.
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16: Across Eastern Europe, young people are leaving their homes, searching for opportunity, stability, and hope. In a small village outside Moldova's capital, one young couple chose to stay. CBN's George Thomas shows us how their decision transformed an entire community.
17: As the sun rises over the quiet village of Svetli, the smell of fresh coffee and delicious pastries drifts past aging Soviet-era buildings. Inside the facility, Denise and Luba are already hard at work. Luba's voice quivering as she recounts the journey it took for them to get to this point.
18: I don't want to boast that we're doing something big, but God has taught us to go and share the gospel. We want to share it and, through various projects, demonstrate God's mercy and love.
17: 15 years ago, this young couple reached a crossroads.
19: We were ordinary Christians, the kind of people who simply understood that you're supposed to go to church on Sundays, listen to whatever is being preached, have someone tell you something interesting, and feel comfortable sitting through that Sunday service.
17: Newly married and full of dreams. However, those dreams felt far away in a village marked by poverty and unemployment. Like so many others here, they made preparations to leave Moldova.
19: We had opportunities to leave. We were invited to move to the States. We also had the option to go to Turkey with very good conditions.
17: At the time, Svetli was shrinking, worn down, forgotten, and losing its young people year after year. Then came one special weekend. Denise and Luba's lives changed dramatically 15 years ago when they met Alex Belev, who heads up Mission Eurasia's School Without Walls initiative here in Moldova.
19: What set them apart was their deep thirst to understand how to carry out ministry, how to raise new disciples, how to serve wherever God sent them.
17: School Without Walls brought ministry training straight to the village. No classrooms, no campus, just faith in action.
19: We are here to raise new generations of church leaders so that ministry does not stop here and now, but continues over time across generations.
17: Training focused on biblical wisdom, servant leadership, and practical ministry. That weekend, Denise and Luba say God gave them a new vision.
19: We realize that we can be useful right where we are, that we can do something, not just be ordinary people, of which there are plenty around.
17: Instead of leaving, they stayed and began to build.
7: This is the highest kind of hospitality, you know, for the first-time guest.
17: With support from Mission Eurasia, Dennis and Luba opened a bakery, then added a cafe to help sustain the work. And every day, along with warm bread and coffee, they quietly gave free food to the elderly and the poor.
19: We have the opportunity to talk with them, share a little about God, and plant a seed that we believe may one day bear fruit.
17: Today, the cafe employs other young people who once had planned to leave, like 22-year-old Maria Gamrani.
18: I had lived in Ukraine, Russia, and Poland, convinced there were no opportunities for me in Svyatli. When I returned, it was only meant to be for a short while. Then I heard about the coffee shop and decided to stay.
19: Seeing the fruit of the ministry of these young leaders, those to whom we gave a start, igniting a spark of desire and passion for ministry and mission, it fills my heart with overwhelming joy.
17: Next came a bike repair shop for kids, workers, and families unable to afford a new bicycle. Used bikes are refurbished, repaired, and put back into service. Alexander Stolkov oversees the shop.
19: I see how Denis pours his soul into this day and night, and Luba as well, on weekends and weekdays alike. They devote an extraordinary amount of time to their ministry.
17: And the vision didn't stop there. As new opportunities appeared, Dennis and Luba saw another challenge: transportation. Mainly due to old cars, costly repairs, and families with no options. So they opened a car shop and asked Luba's father, a lifelong mechanic, to run it.
19: I wanted to join them because they are my kids. I've been a mechanic since 1979, so we help with whatever we can.
17: The heart of their mission effort beats strongest inside one small building, the Children's Center. Each afternoon, dozens of children stream in for homework help, food, games, and to hear about Jesus.
19: We work with children from difficult families, those left without parents, raised by a single parent, or by elderly grandparents who can't manage their upbringing, education, and development on their own.
17: What began as a single yes to God has now grown into five ministries, dozens of jobs, and countless lives touched. Alex Belev says the impact reaches far beyond Svetli.
19: They didn't just make life in Svyatli better through the bakery, the cafe, the motorcycle workshop, the car shop, and the school for children. They created a missionary community that raises up other disciples who go on mission wherever there is need.
17: In a place many had written off, Dennis and Luba chose to stay and believe.
19: God gave us this opportunity. We received the training, we learned the skills, and we decided it would be wrong to bury this talent, to keep it to ourselves. And so that one day, when we meet our God, we can say to Him, "Yes, I did not bury the talent. I used it. I acted on it."
17: George Thomas, CBN News, Svetli, Moldova.
16: And we'll be right back with an encouraging word for your day. 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
1: Let's investigate.
5: We also had members who fought in the war to fight for the cause of liberty.
6: Making sure that army is staffed and supplied. He's able to identify British intelligence agents and send that information on to Washington. After they've served in the army, they look forward to a government which gives to bigotry no sanction, to persecution no assistance.
8: Washington's words are powerful because they express an idea of a world that's different from the one everybody grew up in.
9: This ideal of religious freedom is going to be part of the government, but is it really meant for everyone?
6: Is this going to be a place where you can be free to say what you want about God

0: Time now for your Tuesday Tweetable. This is a message I pray blesses you and encourage you to post, tag, tweet, and share it with others. A racing mind is not a renewed mind. Stop. Silence the noise around you, whatever it is, and fix your focus on the God who is bigger than any care, concern, or circumstance that has your mind racing. Be not conformed to this world, but be transformed by the renewing of your mind. And again I say, a racing mind is not a renewed mind. That will do it for this edition of CBN News. 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And of course, you can reach out and touch us on Facebook, Instagram, and X. We'll see you back here tomorrow. Goodbye. God bless. Thank you for watching.
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0: people think there must be something else. There must be something more than this life.
1: You don't go to heaven because you have worked your way or earned your way there. It's all by grace through faith. Jesus died to save you. And you can settle your case out of court today by admitting your sin and saying, Lord Jesus, come into my life. I repent. I turn to you. I trust in you as my Lord and Savior.

6 days later, Jesus took Peter and the brothers, James and John, with him. They went up on a very high mountain where they could be alone. There in front of the disciples, Jesus was completely changed. His face was shining like the sun, and his clothes became white as light. All at once, Moses and Elijah were there talking with Jesus. So Peter said to him, "Lord, it is good for us to be here. Let us make 3 shelters, one for you, one for Moses, and one for Elijah." While Peter was still speaking, the shadow of a bright cloud passed over them. From the cloud, a voice said, "This is my own dear son, and I am pleased with him. Listen to what he says." When the disciples heard the voice, they were so afraid that they fell flat on the ground. But Jesus came over and touched them. He said, "Get up and don't be afraid." When they opened their eyes, they saw only Jesus. On their way down from the mountain, Jesus warned his disciples not to tell anyone what they had seen until after the Son of Man had been raised from death. The disciples asked Jesus, "Don't the teachers of the law of Moses say that Elijah must come before the Messiah does?" Jesus told them, "Elijah certainly will come and get everything ready. In fact, he has already come. But the people did not recognize him and treated him just as they wanted to. They will soon make the Son of Man suffer in the same way." Then the disciples understood that Jesus was talking to them about John the Baptist. Jesus and his disciples returned to the crowd. A man knelt in front of him and said, "Lord, have pity on my son. He has a bad case of epilepsy and often falls into a fire or into water. I brought him to your disciples, but none of them could heal him." Jesus said, "You people are too stubborn to have any faith. How much longer must I be with you? Why do I have to put up with you? Bring the boy here." Then Jesus spoke sternly to the demon. It went out of the boy, and right then he was healed. Later, the disciples went to Jesus in private and asked him, "Why couldn't we force out the demon?" Jesus replied, "It is because you don't have enough faith. But I can promise you this. If you had faith no larger than a mustard seed, you could tell this mountain to move from here to there, and it would. Everything would be possible for you." While Jesus and his disciples were going from place to place in Galilee, he told them, "The Son of Man will be handed over to people who will kill him. But 3 days later, he will rise to life." All of this made the disciples very sad. When Jesus and the others arrived in Capernaum, the collectors for the temple tax came to Peter and asked, "Does your teacher pay the temple tax?" "Yes, he does," Peter answered. After they had returned home, Jesus went up to Peter and asked him, "Simon, what do you think? Do the kings of this earth collect taxes and fees from their own people or from foreigners?" Peter answered, "From foreigners." Jesus replied, "Then their own people don't have to pay. But we don't want to cause trouble. So go cast a line into the lake and pull out the first fish you hook. Open its mouth and you will find a coin. Use it to pay your taxes and mine.

About this time, the disciples came to Jesus and asked him, "Who would be the greatest in the kingdom of heaven?" Jesus called a child over and had the child stand near him. Then he said, "I promise you this. If you don't change and become like a child, you will never get into the kingdom of heaven. But if you are as humble as this child, you are the greatest in the kingdom of heaven. And when you welcome one of these children because of me, you welcome me. It will be terrible for people who cause even one of my little followers to sin. Those people would be better off thrown into the deepest part of the ocean with a heavy stone tied around their necks. The world is in for trouble because of the way it causes people to sin. There will always be something to cause people to sin. But anyone who does this will be in for trouble. If your hand or foot causes you to sin, chop it off and throw it away. You would be better off to go into life crippled or lame than to have two hands or two feet and be thrown into the fire that never goes out. If your eye causes you to sin, poke it out and get rid of it. You would be better off to go into life with only one eye than to have two eyes and be thrown into the fires of hell. Don't be cruel to any of these little ones. I promise you that their angels are always with my Father in heaven. Let me ask you this. What would you do if you had 100 sheep and one of them wandered off? Wouldn't you leave the 99 on the hillside and go look for the one that had wandered away? I am sure that finding it would make you happier than having the 99 that never wandered off. That's how it is with your Father in heaven. He doesn't want any of these little ones to be lost. If one of my followers sins against you, go and point out what was wrong. But do it in private, just between the two of you. If that person listens, you have won back a follower. But if that one refuses to listen, take along one or two others. The scriptures teach that every complaint must be proven true by two or more witnesses. If the follower refuses to listen to them, report the matter to the church. Anyone who refuses to listen to the church must be treated like an unbeliever or a tax collector. I promise you that God in heaven will allow whatever you allow on earth, but he will not allow anything you don't allow. I promise that when any two of you on earth agree about something you are praying for, my Father in heaven will do it for you. Whenever two or three of you come together in my name, I am there with you. Peter came up to the Lord and asked, "How many times should I forgive someone who does something wrong to me? Is 7 times enough?" Jesus answered, "Not just 7 times, but 77 times." This story will show you what the kingdom of heaven is like. One day, a king decided to call in his officials and ask them to give an account of what they owed him. As he was doing this, one official was brought in who owed him 50 million silver coins. But he didn't have any money to pay what he owed. The king ordered him to be sold, along with his wife and children and all he owned, in order to pay the debt. The official got down on his knees and began begging. "Have pity on me, and I will pay you every cent I owe." The king felt sorry for him and let him go free. He even told the official that he did not have to pay back the money. As the official was leaving, he happened to meet another official who owed him 100 silver coins. So he grabbed the man by the throat. He started choking him and said, "Pay me what you owe."
The man got down on his knees and began begging. Have pity on me and I will pay you back. But the first official refused to have pity. Instead, he went and had the other official put in jail until he could pay what he owed. When some other officials found out what had happened, they felt sorry for the man who had been put in jail. Then they told the king what had happened. The king called the first official back in and said, "You are an evil man. When you begged for mercy, I said you did not have to pay back a cent. Don't you think you should show pity to someone else as I did to you?" The king was so angry that he ordered the official to be tortured until he could pay back everything he owed. That is how my Father in heaven will treat you if you don't forgive each of my followers with all your heart.

When Jesus finished teaching, he left Galilee and went to the part of Judea that is east of the Jordan River. Large crowds followed him, and he healed their sick people. Some Pharisees wanted to test Jesus. They came up to him and asked, "Is it right for a man to divorce his wife for just any reason?" Jesus answered, "Don't you know that in the beginning the Creator made a man and a woman? That's why a man leaves his father and mother and gets married. He becomes like one person with his wife. Then they are no longer two people, but one. No one should separate a couple that God has joined together." The Pharisees asked Jesus, "Why did Moses say that a man could write out divorce papers and send his wife away?" Jesus replied, "You are so heartless. That's why Moses allowed you to divorce your wife. But from the beginning, God did not intend it to be that way. I say that if your wife has not committed some terrible sexual sin, you must not divorce her to marry someone else. If you do, you are unfaithful." The disciples said, "If that's how it is between a man and a woman, it's better not to get married." Jesus told them, "Only those people who have been given the gift of staying single can accept this teaching. Some people are unable to marry because of birth defects or because of what someone has done to their bodies. Others stay single in order to serve God better. Anyone who can accept this teaching should do so. Some people brought their children to Jesus so that he could place his hands on them and pray for them. His disciples told the people to stop bothering him. But Jesus said, 'Let the children come to me, and don't try to stop them. People who are like these children belong to God's kingdom.'" After Jesus had placed his hands on the children, he left. A man came to Jesus and asked, "Teacher, what good thing must I do to have eternal life?" Jesus said to him, "Why do you ask me about what is good? Only God is good. If you want to have eternal life, you must obey his commandments." "Which ones?" the man asked. Jesus answered, "Do not murder. Be faithful in marriage. Do not steal. Do not tell lies about others. Respect your father and mother. And love others as much as you love yourself." The young man said, "I have obeyed all of these. What else must I do?" Jesus replied, "If you want to be perfect, go sell everything you own. Give the money to the poor, and you will have riches in heaven. Then come and be my follower." The young man heard this. He was sad because he was very rich. Jesus said to his disciples, "It's terribly hard for rich people to get into the kingdom of heaven. In fact, it is easier for a camel to go through the eye of a needle than for a rich person to get into God's kingdom." When the disciples heard this, they were greatly surprised and asked, "How can anyone ever be saved?" Jesus looked straight at them and said, "There are some things that people cannot do, but God can do anything." Peter replied, "Remember, we have left everything to be your followers. What will we get?" Jesus answered, "Yes, all of you have become my followers. And so in the future world, when the Son of Man sits on his glorious throne,
I promise that you will sit on 12 thrones to judge the 12 tribes of Israel. All who have given up home or brothers and sisters or father and mother or children or land for me will be given 100 times as much. They will also have eternal life. But many who are now first will be last. And many who are last will be first.

As Jesus was telling what the kingdom of heaven would be like, he said, "Early one morning, a man went out to hire some workers for his vineyard. After he had agreed to pay them the usual amount for a day's work, he sent them off to his vineyard. About nine that morning, the man saw some other people standing in the market with nothing to do. He said he would pay them what was fair if they would work in his vineyard. So they went. At noon, and again about three in the afternoon, he returned to the market. And each time he made the same agreement with others who were loafing around with nothing to do. Finally, about five in the afternoon, the man went back and found some others standing there. He asked them, 'Why have you been standing here all day long doing nothing?' 'Because no one has hired us,' they answered. Then he told them to go work in his vineyard. That evening, the owner of the vineyard told the man in charge of the workers to call them in and give them their money. He also told the man to begin with the ones who were hired last. When the workers arrived, the ones who had been hired at five in the afternoon were given a full day's pay. The workers who had been hired first thought they would be given more than the others. But when they were given the same, they began complaining to the owner of the vineyard. They said, 'The ones who were hired last worked for only 1 hour. But you paid them the same that you did us. And we worked in the hot sun all day long.' The owner answered one of them, 'Friend, I didn't cheat you. I paid you exactly what we agreed on. Take your money now and go. What business is it of yours if I want to pay them the same that I paid you? Don't I have the right to do what I want with my own money? Why should you be jealous if I want to be generous?' Jesus then said, 'So it is. Everyone who is now first will be last, and everyone who is last will be first.'" As Jesus was on his way to Jerusalem, he took his 12 disciples aside and told them in private, "We are now on our way to Jerusalem, where the Son of Man will be handed over to the chief priests and the teachers of the law of Moses. They will sentence him to death, and then they will hand him over to foreigners who will make fun of him. They will beat him and nail him to a cross. But on the third day, he will rise from death." The mother of James and John came to Jesus with her two sons. She knelt down and started begging him to do something for her. Jesus asked her what she wanted, and she said, "When you come into your kingdom, please let one of my sons sit at your right side and the other at your left." Jesus answered, "Not one of you knows what you are asking. Are you able to drink from the cup that I must soon drink from?" James and John said, "Yes, we are." Jesus replied, "You certainly will drink from my cup, but it isn't for me to say who will sit at my right side and at my left. That is for my Father to say." When the 10 other disciples heard this, they were angry with the two brothers. But Jesus called the disciples together and said, "You know that foreign rulers like to order their people around, and their great leaders have full power over everyone they rule. But don't act like them. If you want to be great, you must be the servant of all the others. And if you want to be first, you must be the slave of the rest. The Son of Man did not come to be a slave master, but a slave who will give his life to rescue many people." Jesus was followed by a large crowd as he and his disciples were leaving Jericho.
Two blind men were sitting beside the road. When they heard that Jesus was coming their way, they shouted, "Lord and Son of David, have pity on us." The crowd told them to be quiet, but they shouted even louder, "Lord and Son of David, have pity on us." When Jesus heard them, he stopped and asked, "What do you want me to do for you?" They answered, "Lord, we want to see." Jesus felt sorry for them and touched their eyes. Right away they could see, and they became his followers.

When Jesus and his disciples came near Jerusalem, he went to Bethphage on the Mount of Olives and sent two of them on ahead. He told them, "Go into the next village, where you will at once find a donkey and her colt. Untie the two donkeys and bring them to me. If anyone asks why you are doing that, just say, 'The Lord needs them.' Right away he will let you have the donkeys." So God's promise came true, just as the prophet had said, "Announce to the people of Jerusalem, your king is coming to you. He is humble and rides on a donkey. He comes on the colt of a donkey." The disciples left and did what Jesus had told them to do. They brought the donkey and its colt and laid some clothes on their backs. Then Jesus got on. Many people spread clothes in the road, while others put down branches which they had cut from trees. Some people walked ahead of Jesus, and others followed behind. They were all shouting, "Hooray for the Son of David! God bless the one who comes in the name of the Lord! Hooray for God in heaven above!" When Jesus came to Jerusalem, everyone in the city was excited and asked, "Who can this be?" The crowd answered, "This is Jesus, the prophet from Nazareth in Galilee." Jesus went into the temple and chased out everyone who was selling or buying. He turned over the tables of the money changers and the benches of the ones who were selling doves. He told them, "The scriptures say, 'My house should be called a place of worship,' but you have turned it into a place where robbers hide." Blind and lame people came to Jesus in the temple, and he healed them. But the chief priests and the teachers of the law of Moses were angry when they saw his miracles and heard the children shouting praises to the Son of David. The men said to Jesus, "Don't you hear what those children are saying?" "Yes, I do," Jesus answered. "Don't you know that the scriptures say children and infants will sing praises?" Then Jesus left the city and went out to the village of Bethany, where he spent the night. When Jesus got up the next morning, he was hungry. He started out for the city, and along the way he saw a fig tree. But when he came to it, he found only leaves and no figs. So he told the tree, "You will never again grow any fruit." Right then, the fig tree dried up. The disciples were shocked when they saw how quickly the tree had dried up. But Jesus said to them, "If you have faith and don't doubt, I promise that you can do what I did to this tree, and you will be able to do even more. You can tell this mountain to get up and jump into the sea, and it will. If you have faith when you pray, you will be given whatever you ask for." Jesus had gone into the temple and was teaching when the chief priests and the leaders of the people came up to him. They asked, "What right do you have to do these things? Who gave you this authority?" Jesus answered, "I have just one question to ask you. If you answer it, I will tell you where I got the right to do these things. Who gave John the right to baptize? Was it God in heaven, or merely some human being?" They thought it over and said to each other, "We can't say that God gave John this right. Jesus will ask us why we didn't believe John. On the other hand, these people think that John was a prophet, and we are afraid of what they might do to us. That's why we can't say that it was merely some human who gave John the right to baptize." So they told Jesus, "We don't know." Jesus said,
then I won't tell you who gave me the right to do what I do.

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There is no stability or security in our circumstances. There is no stability or security in politics and politicians. There is no stability or security in the economy. 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

6 days later, Jesus took Peter and the brothers, James and John, with him. They went up on a very high mountain where they could be alone. There in front of the disciples, Jesus was completely changed. His face was shining like the sun, and his clothes became white as light. All at once, Moses and Elijah were there talking with Jesus. So Peter said to him, "Lord, it is good for us to be here. Let us make 3 shelters, one for you, one for Moses, and one for Elijah." While Peter was still speaking, the shadow of a bright cloud passed over them. From the cloud, a voice said, "This is my own dear son, and I am pleased with him. Listen to what he says." When the disciples heard the voice, they were so afraid that they fell flat on the ground. But Jesus came over and touched them. He said, "Get up and don't be afraid." When they opened their eyes, they saw only Jesus. On their way down from the mountain, Jesus warned his disciples not to tell anyone what they had seen until after the Son of Man had been raised from death. The disciples asked Jesus, "Don't the teachers of the law of Moses say that Elijah must come before the Messiah does?" Jesus told them, "Elijah certainly will come and get everything ready. In fact, he has already come. But the people did not recognize him and treated him just as they wanted to. They will soon make the Son of Man suffer in the same way." Then the disciples understood that Jesus was talking to them about John the Baptist. Jesus and his disciples returned to the crowd. A man knelt in front of him and said, "Lord, have pity on my son. He has a bad case of epilepsy and often falls into a fire or into water. I brought him to your disciples, but none of them could heal him." Jesus said, "You people are too stubborn to have any faith. How much longer must I be with you? Why do I have to put up with you? Bring the boy here." Then Jesus spoke sternly to the demon. It went out of the boy, and right then he was healed. Later, the disciples went to Jesus in private and asked him, "Why couldn't we force out the demon?" Jesus replied, "It is because you don't have enough faith. But I can promise you this. If you had faith no larger than a mustard seed, you could tell this mountain to move from here to there, and it would. Everything would be possible for you." While Jesus and his disciples were going from place to place in Galilee, he told them, "The Son of Man will be handed over to people who will kill him. 3 days later, he will rise to life." All of this made the disciples very sad. When Jesus and the others arrived in Capernaum, the collectors for the temple tax came to Peter and asked, "Does your teacher pay the temple tax?" "Yes, he does," Peter answered. After they had returned home, Jesus went up to Peter and asked him, "Simon, what do you think? Do the kings of this earth collect taxes and fees from their own people or from foreigners?" Peter answered, "From foreigners." Jesus replied, "Then their own people don't have to pay. But we don't want to cause trouble. So go cast a line into the lake and pull out the first fish you hook. Open its mouth and you will find a coin. Use it to pay your taxes and mine.

About this time, the disciples came to Jesus and asked him, "Who would be the greatest in the kingdom of heaven?" Jesus called a child over and had the child stand near him. Then he said, "I promise you this. If you don't change and become like a child, you will never get into the kingdom of heaven. But if you are as humble as this child, you are the greatest in the kingdom of heaven. And when you welcome one of these children because of me, you welcome me. It will be terrible for people who cause even one of my little followers to sin. Those people would be better off thrown into the deepest part of the ocean with a heavy stone tied around their necks. The world is in for trouble because of the way it causes people to sin. There will always be something to cause people to sin. But anyone who does this will be in for trouble. If your hand or foot causes you to sin, chop it off and throw it away. You would be better off to go into life crippled or lame than to have two hands or two feet and be thrown into the fire that never goes out. If your eye causes you to sin, poke it out and get rid of it. You would be better off to go into life with only one eye than to have two eyes and be thrown into the fires of hell. Don't be cruel to any of these little ones. I promise you that their angels are always with my Father in heaven. Let me ask you this. What would you do if you had 100 sheep and one of them wandered off? Wouldn't you leave the 99 on the hillside and go look for the one that had wandered away? I am sure that finding it would make you happier than having the 99 that never wandered off. That's how it is with your Father in heaven. He doesn't want any of these little ones to be lost. If one of my followers sins against you, go and point out what was wrong. But do it in private, just between the two of you. If that person listens, you have won back a follower. But if that one refuses to listen, take along one or two others. The scriptures teach that every complaint must be proven true by two or more witnesses. If the follower refuses to listen to them, report the matter to the church.

Is 7 times enough? Jesus answered, not just 7 times, but 77 times. This story will show you what the kingdom of heaven is like. One day, a king decided to call in his officials and ask them to give an account of what they owed him. As he was doing this, one official was brought in who owed him 50 million silver coins. But he didn't have any money to pay what he owed. The king ordered him to be sold, along with his wife and children and all he owned, in order to pay the debt. The official got down on his knees and began begging. Have pity on me, and I will pay you every cent I owe. The king felt sorry for him and let him go free. He even told the official that he did not have to pay back the money. As the official was leaving, he happened to meet another official who owed him 100 silver coins. So he grabbed the man by the throat. He started choking him and said, pay me what you owe. The man got down on his knees and began begging. Have pity on me and I will pay you back. But the first official refused to have pity. Instead, he went and had the other official put in jail until he could pay what he owed. When some other officials found out what had happened, they felt sorry for the man who had been put in jail. Then they told the king what had happened. The king called the first official back in and said, you are an evil man. When you begged for mercy, I said you did not have to pay back a cent. Don't you think you should show pity to someone else as I did to you? The king was so angry that he ordered the official to be tortured until he could pay back everything he owed. That is how my Father in heaven will treat you. If you don't forgive each of my followers with all your heart,

When Jesus finished teaching, he left Galilee and went to the part of Judea that is east of the Jordan River. Large crowds followed him, and he healed their sick people. Some Pharisees wanted to test Jesus. They came up to him and asked, "Is it right for a man to divorce his wife for just any reason?" Jesus answered, "Don't you know that in the beginning the Creator made a man and a woman? That's why a man leaves his father and mother and gets married. He becomes like one person with his wife. Then they are no longer two people, but one. No one should separate a couple that God has joined together." The Pharisees asked Jesus, "Why did Moses say that a man could write out divorce papers and send his wife away?" Jesus replied, "You are so heartless. That's why Moses allowed you to divorce your wife. But from the beginning, God did not intend it to be that way. I say that if your wife has not committed some terrible sexual sin, you must not divorce her to marry someone else. If you do, you are unfaithful." The disciples said, "If that's how it is between a man and a woman, it's better not to get married." Jesus told them, "Only those people who have been given the gift of staying single can accept this teaching. Some people are unable to marry because of birth defects or because of what someone has done to their bodies. Others stay single in order to serve God better. Anyone who can accept this teaching should do so. Some people brought their children to Jesus so that he could place his hands on them and pray for them. His disciples told the people to stop bothering him. But Jesus said, 'Let the children come to me, and don't try to stop them. People who are like these children

belong to God's kingdom. After Jesus had placed his hands on the children, he left. A man came to Jesus and asked, "Teacher, what good thing must I do to have eternal life?" Jesus said to him, "Why do you ask me about what is good? Only God is good. If you want to have eternal life, you must obey his commandments." "Which ones?" the man asked. Jesus answered, "Do not murder. Be faithful in marriage. Do not steal. Do not tell lies about others. Respect your father and mother. And love others as much as you love yourself." The young man said, "I have obeyed all of these. What else must I do?" Jesus replied, "If you want to be perfect, go sell everything you own. Give the money to the poor, and you will have riches in heaven. Then come and be my follower." When the young man heard this, he was sad because he was very rich. Jesus said to his disciples, "It's terribly hard for rich people to get into the kingdom of heaven. In fact, it is easier for a camel to go through the eye of a needle than for a rich person to get into God's kingdom." When the disciples heard this, they were greatly surprised and asked, "How can anyone ever be saved?" Jesus looked straight at them and said, "There are some things that people cannot do, but God can do anything." Peter replied, "Remember, we have left everything to be your followers. What will we get?" Jesus answered, "Yes, all of you have become my followers. And so in the future world, when the Son of Man sits on his glorious throne, I promise that you will sit on 12 thrones to judge the 12 tribes of Israel. All who have given up home or brothers and sisters or father and mother or children or land for me will be given 100 times as much. They will also have eternal life. But many who are now first will be last. And many who are last will be first."

As Jesus was telling what the kingdom of heaven would be like, he said, "Early one morning, a man went out to hire some workers for his vineyard. After he had agreed to pay them the usual amount for a day's work, he sent them off to his vineyard. About 9 that morning, the man saw some other people standing in the market with nothing to do. He said he would pay them what was fair if they would work in his vineyard. So they went. At noon, and again about 3 in the afternoon, he returned to the market. And each time he made the same agreement with others who were loafing around with nothing to do. Finally, about 5 in the afternoon, the man went back and found some others standing there. He asked them, 'Why have you been standing here all day long doing nothing?' 'Because no one has hired us,' they answered. Then he told them to go work in his vineyard. That evening, the owner of the vineyard told the man in charge of the workers to call them in and give them their money. He also told the man to begin with the ones who were hired last. When the workers arrived, the ones who had been hired at 5 in the afternoon were given a full day's pay. The workers who had been hired first thought they would be given more than the others. But when they were given the same, they began complaining to the owner of the vineyard. They said, 'The ones who were hired last worked for only 1 hour, but you paid them the same that you did us. And we worked in the hot sun all day long.' The owner answered one of them, 'Friend, I didn't cheat you. I paid you exactly what we agreed on. Take your money now and go. What business is it of yours if I want to pay them the same that I paid you? Don't I have the right to do what I want with my own money? Why should you be jealous if I want to be generous?' Jesus then said, 'So it is. Everyone who is now first will be last, and everyone who is last will be first.'" As Jesus was on his way to Jerusalem, he took his 12 disciples aside and told them in private, "We are now on our way to Jerusalem, where the Son of Man will be handed over to the chief priests and the teachers of the law of Moses. They will sentence him to death, and then they will hand him over to foreigners who will make fun of him. They will beat him and nail him to a cross. But on the third day, he will rise from death." The mother of James and John came to Jesus with her 2 sons. She knelt down and started begging him to do something for her. Jesus asked her what she wanted, and she said, "When you come into your kingdom, please let one of my sons sit at your right side and the other at your left." Jesus answered, "Not one of you knows what you are asking. Are you able to drink from the cup that I must soon drink from?" James and John said, "Yes, we are." Jesus replied, "You certainly will drink from my cup, but it isn't for me to say who will sit at my right side and at my left. That is for my Father to say." When the 10 other disciples heard this, they were angry with the 2 brothers. But Jesus called the disciples together and said, "You know that foreign rulers like to order their people around, and their great leaders have full power over everyone they rule. But don't act like them. If you want to be great, you must be the servant of all the others. And if you want to be first, you must be the slave of the rest. The Son of Man did not come to be a slave master, but a slave who will give his life to rescue many people." Jesus was followed by a large crowd as he and his disciples were leaving Jericho.
Two blind men were sitting beside the road. When they heard that Jesus was coming their way, they shouted, "Lord and Son of David, have pity on us." The crowd told them to be quiet, but they shouted even louder, "Lord and Son of David, have pity on us." When Jesus heard them, he stopped and asked, "What do you want me to do for you?" They answered, "Lord, we want to see." Jesus felt sorry for them and touched their eyes. Right away they could see, and they became his followers.

0: When Jesus and his disciples came near Jerusalem, he went to Bethphage on the Mount of Olives and sent two of them on ahead. He told them, "Go into the next village, where you will at once find a donkey and her colt. Untie the two donkeys and bring them to me. If anyone asks why you are doing that, just say, 'The Lord needs them.' Right away he will let you have the donkeys." So God's promise came true, just as the prophet had said, "Announce to the people of Jerusalem, your king is coming to you. He is humble and rides on a donkey. He comes on the colt of a donkey." The disciples left and did what Jesus had told them to do. They brought the donkey and its colt and laid some clothes on their backs. Then Jesus got on. Many people spread clothes in the road, while others put down branches which they had cut from trees. Some people walked ahead of Jesus, and others followed behind. They were all shouting, "Hooray for the Son of David! God bless the one who comes in the name of the Lord! Hooray for God in heaven above!" When Jesus came to Jerusalem, everyone in the city was excited and asked, "Who can this be?" The crowd answered, "This is Jesus, the prophet from Nazareth in Galilee." Jesus went into the temple and chased out everyone who was selling or buying. He turned over the tables of the money changers and the benches of the ones who were selling doves. He told them, "The scriptures say, 'My house should be called a place of worship,' but you have turned it into a place where robbers hide." Blind and lame people came to Jesus in the temple, and he healed them. But the chief priests and the teachers of the law of Moses were angry when they saw his miracles and heard the children shouting praises to the Son of David. The men said to Jesus, "Don't you hear what those children are saying?" "Yes, I do," Jesus answered. "Don't you know that the scriptures say children and infants will sing praises?" Then Jesus left the city and went out to the village of Bethany, where he spent the night. When Jesus got up the next morning, he was hungry. He started out for the city, and along the way he saw a fig tree. When he came to it, he found only leaves and no figs. So he told the tree, "You will never again grow any fruit." Right then, the fig tree dried up. The disciples were shocked when they saw how quickly the tree had dried up. But Jesus said to them, "If you have faith and don't doubt, I promise that you can do what I did to this tree, and you will be able to do even more. You can tell this mountain to get up and jump into the sea, and it will. If you have faith when you pray, you will be given whatever you ask for." Jesus had gone into the temple and was teaching when the chief priests and the leaders of the people came up to him. They asked, "What right do you have to do these things? Who gave you this authority?" Jesus answered, "I have just one question to ask you. If you answer it, I will tell you where I got the right to do these things. Who gave John the right to baptize? Was it God in heaven, or merely some human being?" They thought it over and said to each other, "We can't say that God gave John this right. Jesus will ask us why we didn't believe John. On the other hand, these people think that John was a prophet, and we are afraid of what they might do to us. That's why we can't say that it was merely some human who gave John the right to baptize." So they told Jesus, "We don't know." Jesus said, then I won't tell you who gave me the right to do what I do.
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listen, the name of our program is The King is Coming, because we believe the King is coming. And we know He's coming because Jesus authenticated His second coming by rising from the dead.

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1: The God you serve will not be made a fool of. 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Has he lost his power because we lost our faith?
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1: What you see is subject to time. And I would put a semicolon there and say decay. That 21-year-old beauty that you had, that 21-year-old masculine attractiveness, now you're 60. It's not there anymore. Now you have, you know, a double chin. Now you have bags under your eyes. You didn't have them when you were 18. Because what you saw at 18, 19, 20, and 21 was temporal. Now you're at the other side of the Jordan. And here's the scary part. Even that's temporal. Now watch what you do. You want to deny the truth of God and spend an enormous amount of money trying to return to the temporal. You want this tucked. You want this snipped. You want that pulled. And then you look bad. People can accept your wrinkles. People can accept your bags. People can accept your double chin. They can, because they know that's part of the normal lifestyle. They know that. But when you come in all done up, they look at you and say, "Oh, no, no, no. What happened to you?" People are literally spending millions of dollars. To hold on to what's temporal. That's why love has to be mental. If love is mental, it says, "Look, I'm going to love you. I don't care how you look. I'm going to love you. Because you're not going to, you're not going to. And so the writer wants us to know that we live by faith. But what does that mean? What does that mean? Paul says in 2 Corinthians 4, 16 through 18, "For this cause we faint not, but though our outward man perish, the inward man is renewed day by day." In that realm of God, he focuses on what's important. The outward man that we put most of our stock in perishes. But that inward person that we cannot see is renewed day by day. Day by day. He's getting strong. I just use the masculine pronoun just for purposes of our teaching. He's getting stronger. That inward you is getting stronger. Why? Because that's the one that's eternal. He's going to shed what you've clothed, what you've taken to the gym, what you've painted, what you've covered, all those things you've done to that external. You've ignored the internal. So if God were to show you your internal by x-ray, he would look all weak and, you know, decapitated, head's gone, and body's all, you know, just, you know, looking horrible. Why? But your outside looks good. People say, "Oh, look at you. You're looking good." But inside, Jesus said, you're full of deadness bones. Why? Because you're not living by faith. You're walking by sight. Your entire life is governed by what you see. Hence, we get frustrated when our government doesn't do what we think they should do, rather than realizing the heart of the king is in the hands of the Lord. What would happen if the children of God, who are supposed to function in the realm where things happen, what would happen if they just decided to pray until heaven shook? There's not a member of Congress that can deny the power of God. But we aren't willing to bring it because we're too busy watching television. God is not impacted by CNN or MSNBC. God is not frightened by executive orders coming from the White House. God cannot be overruled. Congress cannot filibuster God. He said, I am the Lord, and everything in this world belongs to me. But here's what I need. Here's where I am woefully hindered. I don't have any representatives. That's what Ezekiel 22 and 23 is all about. The government's wrong. The priests are wrong. The politicians are wrong. The people are wrong. And I sought for somebody to step up in the gap and make up the hedge. You understand that make up the hedge means to make up the difference. The gap between me and my people. I need a gap stander. Ask your neighbor, are you a gap stander? I need a gap stander. Oh, here. Let's use this term. I need an advocate. Now, the advocate has to do two things. They have to give me a reason why I shouldn't kill everybody. Because that's what he says. He said, but since I couldn't find one, I'm killing everybody. Now, you don't want to get God in that homicidal role. Now, I'm glad for Jesus because Jesus calmed God down a lot. I know God was born in Georgia. Because you got any southern parent, you knew that when you crossed the line, you knew what was, and they were like God. They said, go out and get me a switch. And we were dumb enough to get one. And we would never come in with the small one. We come in with the big one. Because we understood sovereignty. God was so fed up with Ahab. Ahab ran off and married Jezebel. Jezebel was the queen of a nation, the daughter rather, of a king who ran an idolatrous empire, Phoenicia. And when she married Ahab, she brought Baal worship with her. And dumb old Ahab, he just absorbed it and caused Israel to sin. God sent Elijah to deal with Ahab. And then Jezebel threatened Elijah. And Elijah went and hid in a cave. And God said, I'm done with you. Why? Because you can't see where the real power is. He said, go anoint Elisha to be prophet in your place. Because any time you become frightened, I can't use you because you're not looking at the victorious position. Your faith has swayed. Elisha comes and he sends a message that the dogs are going to eat the bones of Jezebel. Elisha's tough, man. He's from 32nd and Berks. He's tough. He sends a young prophet down to Jehu. Jehu's one of the commanders of the army. And he says, this is what the Lord is saying. Elisha gives him specific instruction. He said, when you go down, you pour some oil on him and you say these words and then you run. Don't hang around. Run. Because what you're going to tell him, you better run. He got a hold of Jehu and he said, this is what the Lord is saying. Kill everybody from the house of Ahab. Kill them. Kill them all. And kill all the prophets of Baal. Then he took off and ran. Jehu goes and tells the rest of the commanders what his new responsibilities are. And he goes down and he kills what's left of the house of Ahab. Kills everybody. Then he's faced with a dilemma. How do I get all these Baal worshipers together so I can kill them all? They have a temple, a church. He sends out word that they should all gather together for a formal Baal worship. And all the Baal worshipers thought, well, after Ahab was killed, they thought, oh, well, he's forgiven us and it's going to be okay. And Jehu got them all in there and surrounded the place with the soldiers of Israel. And he told the soldiers, go in and kill them all. But he was only following God's instruction. The God you serve will not be made a fool of. Do you actually think he lost his power because of the election in 2024? Do you actually think that God is moved by the rising gas prices? Has he lost his power because we lost our faith? Listen to what Paul writes in that same letter to the Corinthians. He says, the things that we see are temporal. I love this. He said, our light affliction, which is but for a moment. That means temporal. Whatever you're going through, it's temporal. It's temporal. It's temporal. Faith says it will get better. If I learn how to wait. And what is the greatest source of being able to wait? Faith. Faith makes you wait. But faith without works. And so Paul says, we don't look at the things which are seen, but we look at the things which are not seen. Notice, you're moving now. When I was a sinner, I thought like a sinner. I spake like a sinner. I understood like a sinner. My mind was closed. Paul even tells those people at Ephesus, he says, don't be like the other Gentiles whose minds are darkened. Now you're born again. Do you still have a dark mind? Ask me, what's a dark mind, Pastor? You can't see the will of God in what you're going through. And that causes you to submit yourself to despair. Because you give up. You give up. Doctor gives you a report. Oh God. That's why several years ago the Lord said, tell the people, it's okay if the doctor gives you a diagnosis. He says, you can believe the diagnosis, but you don't have to believe the prognosis. The diagnosis is what happens through an abundance of testings. The blood tests don't lie. The x-rays don't lie. You know, all the other things, the CAT scans, the dog scans, all that, that doesn't lie. It's there. But God can change it. When you submit yourself to the prognosis, your faith says, I believe the doctor more than I believe God. Then you come to church and you make the mistake of telling people about your condition. Oh, Lord. And you're surrounded by people like the man at the pool of Bethesda. The Bible said he was surrounded by weak people, impotent people, crippled people. He was surrounded by people who had no hope. What do you think their conversation consisted of? The same thing ours does when we have a condition. We try to find people who are where we are or have been where we are, and we do what? Compare misery notes. Well, you know, I'm taking this pill so-and-so. Child, I took that thing, and I'm telling you, I got hives. I grew a tail. I grew a third eye in the back of my head. You better give up that. And see, while they were sitting there comparing misery notes, because John identifies those people who were there. He even uses the term, he says, people who can't see well. The Greek word is opaque. They have sight. The scripture, the King James says blind, but that word isn't no sight, it is opaque, which means they're seeing through what? Their circumstances. They're not seeing through faith, they're seeing through their circumstances, through their family history. They're seeing through the things that bind them, but they're not seeing themselves in the will and the word of God. Listen to me very carefully. Don't tell people what happened. Because I know some of you, when I made the reference about being in the ER last week, I know some of you are going, what happened? Why do you need to know? Do you actually think I'm going to talk to you about it? The fact that I'm standing here ought to be enough to say praise the Lord. And you're like, well, I wonder what happened. Why was he there? I have grown accustomed to the weirdness of God. And he might have put me there just to give me that passage. Now you know how much he loves you because the copay was $130. I got to see Pastor Martin at the end of the service. And so the man is laying there, surrounded by all these faith-stealing people. But he's not able to get up and leave them. What comes by hearing? What did he hear? He heard when the water is troubled, the angel comes in, and all you need is somebody to put you in the water. That's what he heard. So where was his faith? In getting to the water. Where's yours? When the scripture says faith comes by hearing, he doesn't necessarily attribute it to just the things of God, although that is the initial impression. But since that is a radical truth, that means anyone you listen to that is able to pierce through to your brain, particularly, and get into your prefrontal cortex, you'll make decisions based on what you heard. And those decisions can be wrong. That's why you have to be careful who you have mentor you. Because a person can become so mentored, they start acting like the person. The person quickens, you quicken. Oh. You don't even know why you quickening, because they don't know why they quickening. Oh, I feel the Spirit. Now, I'm not trying to take us away from our Pentecostal heritage. Yes, go on and, you know, get your groove on. But make sure it's mental. I'm doing it because I know I have victory. Yeah. Even in the midst of a problem, in battle, I have victory. I'm just waiting for it to manifest. And so this man is laying there. I can just imagine what's coming out of coming into his ears. Oh, man. Oh, I've been here for 6 weeks. How long have you been here, Butch? Oh, brother, let me tell you. Man, they brought me down here on the 15th of February. In the year of our Lord. But I'm getting closer now. I used to be way back there over by the door. But, you know, I found a couple of brothers who, you know, I give them a dime or give them something every now and then. They bring me a little closer. But I'm getting closer now. And somebody else is like, I done gave up. I'm just laying here. I don't know. I just like being around the people. And here comes Jesus. And he walks up to the man and he says, what is it that you want? Do you want to be made whole? The simple answer, yes. Why do you think I'm here? His answer, I don't have anybody put me in the water. Jesus said, oh, your faith is in people getting you to the water. But if you want to be healed, I need you to leave those people. Get up. And the disciples were in the back. Get on up. They were getting it going. Jesus said, get up. Get on up. And Jesus turned around and said, Maceo. They walked up and put a robe on his shoulder. He stood up and threw the robe off and said, get up. And the man stood up. And here's what he says. Take up that bed and walk away. Why didn't he tell him to leave the bed? Why not just get up and walk away? No, because the bed was a reminder. His faith would have been in that bed. You know what they tell people who have knee replacements? Get up and walk the same day. Now, you know after you have surgery, you want to recuperate. You want to lay in bed so people can wait on you. You're like, come on, you want to put your feet up and you're like, hey, can you get me a sandwich? But no. They started my surgery at 7:30. I was home by 11. The physical therapist and the nurse met me at the house. The nurse came out to the car and showed me how to get out the car and walk into my house. I'm like, it's only been a couple of hours. Then they came in and they measured my range of motion. And then the physical therapist said, now get up. I just had surgery. Get up and walk. In fact, every hour, walk 5 to 7 minutes around your house. I just had surgery. I'm supposed to go upstairs and lay in the bed. The family is supposed to come over and take care of me. I'm supposed to call the adjutants. The adjutants are supposed to bring me, they're supposed to bring me bacon. She said, get up. I said, okay. And I'm sitting there in the recliner. I said, when can I go upstairs? She said, tomorrow. Tomorrow. I had talked to somebody who said he had to get a bed put downstairs, and he was in that bed for 3 days. She said, you can go up tomorrow. Well, now I'm... And I'm sitting in the chair, and I have this clock. And I couldn't sleep in the chair. But she had given me leave to go upstairs tomorrow, Tuesday. So I looked at the clock. And when the clock said 1:20, I hopped upstairs on my one leg. I said, I got to get in my bed. And I hopped up. Because what she did was she planted something in my brain that my body said, do it. I think if she had said, no, you can't go upstairs for the next 3 days, I probably would have submitted to that. But faith comes by hearing. She just said tomorrow, and tomorrow starts at 12 midnight. Now, some of you would have waited until the morning, until the sun came up. Praise the Lord. They said tomorrow. But for me, tomorrow starts at 12 midnight. So I hopped up and went up. Where's your faith? In your surroundings, in the people laying around you, sitting there, the broke people that are in your life. You become so accustomed to being broke and you become melancholy in your spirit. You just don't care anymore. You're just like a piece of driftwood just floats downstream. You have no fight left in you. And the Bible says, in fact, the only thing the Bible tells you to fight is the fight of faith. What are you fighting? I'm holding on to my faith. I refuse to surrender my faith. So I'm so desperate to move my faith forward that I have to get rid of some people.
2: Well, praise the Lord, everyone. Pastor Eric Lambert of Bethel Deliverance International Church, and I want to welcome you to this time of encouragement, fellowship, and strengthening. The Word of the Lord declares that without faith, it's impossible to please God. And if you're like many believers, you're struggling with faith because our faith is under assault from our adversary, Satan. He knows how important it is to believe God. In fact, the writer to the Hebrews says, without faith, you cannot please God. Well, this has been a burden for me, and I've been trying to develop a proper concept to share with the people of God so that they can live by faith in a victorious way, not in a theological or hard-driven mental way. And so the Spirit of God put in my mind to write this book, and this book really will help you to understand what faith is all about. It only has 7 chapters, and let me read them to you. It talks about defining faith, what is working faith, how faith is used, how to walk by faith, where have I placed my faith, victory through faith, and working faith in your everyday life. Now you need to get this book into your hands, Living by Faith, and understand what it means to live by faith. Now this isn't written to be a theological book. It isn't written to be a seminary book. It is written for the everyday believer to pick it up, read it over and over again, so that you will master the principles of faith. It is so important for us to live by faith. Jesus says that you and I must understand that when we place our faith in God, there is a peace that comes because we realize our Heavenly Father takes care of everything we need. So I want you to get this book into your hands, Living by Faith, to understand the Word of God, how it gets into your mind, shifts your thinking process from cultural understanding to spiritual understanding. Again, this is not written for the seminarian. It is written for the average believer to pick it up, read through the 7 chapters, and understand what it means to live by faith. I'm very passionate about living by faith. I've come to realize faith is not difficult. Faith is not something you should stumble over, but it is so simple that Jesus, when he taught faith, he said, look at the birds and look at the flowers. Now, how simple can it be? So you can go to ericlambertministries.org and get your copy of Living by Faith. 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I pray for you every day, because I believe God that he will strengthen you and bring you through the test that you will face as a Christian. 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

0: Hello, everyone, and welcome to Bethlehem Glory. We're happy that you're joining us. By now, I'm sure you read 1 Corinthians many, many times. I can't even count how many times I've read it lately. And I read it in the Living Bible, the American Standard, the New King James, the King James, the NIV, just so I understand it. And then I read it in commentaries and everything. And it's amazing. Every time I read it, I get something new out of it. So I hope that you're being blessed. And please, I know that from time to time, I'm not the greatest teacher in the world, but I love the Word of God. And what I want to do for you is inspire you to get hunger for the Word. Let's pray. And let's start off with our prayer from Psalm 119 and verse 18. Lord God, open our eyes that we would see wonderful things in your Word. Lord, teach us, guide us, direct us, use us, melt us, shape us. Whatever it takes, Lord, we want to follow the living God. And it's in Christ Jesus' precious name we pray. Alleluia and amen. Amen, amen. We are in chapter 9. That's what we're going to be covering today. And he's going to be talking about liberty. He says, am I not an apostle? Question mark. Of course he is. We know that. Am I not free? Certainly was free. Have I not seen Jesus Christ our Lord? And he did see Jesus Christ on the Damascus Road. You know the experience that he had and how he went from Saul of Tarsus to Paul the preacher. Are not ye my work in the Lord? And they were evidence that he was a real apostle. If I be not an apostle unto others, yet he may not be an apostle to everyone, yet doubtless I am to you. For the seal of mine apostleship are ye in the Lord. Many of them accused him of being a counterfeit apostle, so to speak, because he wasn't of the original group. But he says, you know, you're the evidence. We have a church planted here. You're believers. So, you know, this is, I'm giving you evidence right now. I am an apostle. He said, mine answer to them that do examine me is this. So he's giving them the answer. Have we not the right or the power or the authority to eat and to drink? Of course they do. He's saying a lot of this tongue in cheek, so to speak. He says, have we not the power to lead about a sister, a wife, as well as other apostles and as the brethren of the Lord and of Cephas? Well, Peter had a wife. We know that. The brothers of the Lord, we read about them in Scripture. And, you know, remember in Matthew's Gospel when Peter's mother-in-law was sick with a fever and the Lord went in and touched her and she was healed? He says, don't we have a right to have a wife or take along a family member if we want to? Or I only and Barnabas, have not we the power to forbear workings? He's saying, or Barnabas and me, are we the only two that don't get supported because we're missionaries, because we're doing the work of the Lord? I mean, Barnabas was with him on his first missionary journey. And it's a historical fact that Paul supported himself most of his adult life as he was doing the work of the Lord. So they were supported from time to time, but not from the church in Corinth. And they should have been. And this could have been, probably was, a gross embarrassment to them. And that now he's using this illustration. So he really kind of butters them up, but then he lets them have it. Who goes to warfare any time of his own charge? Who goes into battle? What soldier goes into the battle without, at his own expense, and pays for all of his own gear and his own spear and sword and whatever? Or who plants a vineyard and eateth not the fruit thereof? Well, did you ever hear of someone having a garden and they don't eat their own produce? Or who feedeth a flock and eateth not of the milk of the flock? Well, so he's showing them he's the one who is their under-shepherd. They haven't supported him. He's not even looking for it. He just wants to waken them up. Say I these things as a man, or saith not the law the same also? I mean, it said in Deuteronomy about not muzzling the mouth of the oxen, and he goes on to give that right now. He says, for it is written in the law of Moses, thou shalt not muzzle the mouth of the ox that treadeth out the corn. Doth God take care of the oxen? You know, if the brute beasts are provided when they're doing a work, how much more should we be provided if we're doing you a service? Or saith he altogether for our sakes, For our sakes, no doubt, this is written. You know, he's saying all of these examples are for our example, are for our benefit. You know that a workman is worthy of his hire. You know that if you plant a garden, you eat the fruit. You know if you have a vineyard or whatever, and he gives all of these examples. That he that ploweth should plow in hope. You're plowing your field, you're plowing in hope that you're going to have a harvest. And he that threshes in hope should be partakers of his hope. Well, the same thing is true very spiritually. What you sow, you reap. If you're sowing the truth, if you're sowing seeds, if you're planting the church, then you should reap some material benefit from that. That's what he's saying. If we have sown, if we've done any good for you spiritually, if we've sown unto you spiritual things, is it a great thing if we shall reap your carnal things? Is it so foreign a thought to you that if we have sown spiritual truth to you, that some way you should support us for what we've done? That some of your carnal money, your treasures, your food should be given to us? If others be partakers of this power over you, are not we rather? Nevertheless, we have not used this power. We have never, ever asked or even inferred or intimidated you in any way that you should do this for us, but suffer all things, lest we should hinder the gospel of Christ. We would rather do without. And we are just so happy that you're growing spiritually. We have never asked you in any way. They probably gave to other teachers, maybe even false teachers. We don't even know. But Paul's reward was he was winning souls for the Lord Jesus Christ. And he did what was right in the sight of God, whether others did it or not. We can't look and say, well, they're doing this, why can't I? Well, she got divorced, why can't I? Well, he does this, why can't I? Paul says, even though you're not doing what's right, I am still going to preach the gospel. I am still going to pray for you all the time. And we read that he does that. Do ye not know that they which minister about holy things lives of the things of the temple? He's talking about the Old Testament here. The priests, when they ministered, they could eat the bread. They could eat the sacrificed meats when it was sacrificed to God. They could do that. God instituted that in his law. We'll pick up on this scripture 13 as soon as we come back.
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0: 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Mm. What does it look like for our faith to overcome the world? What are the nuances of that and how do we accomplish that?
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0: Be blessed.
2: We're in verse 13. It says, "Do ye not know that they which minister about holy things live of the things of the temple?" He's pointing back to the Old Testament, how God had ordained and the priests were provided for. I mean, this is a work that's consecrated to God, just as a farmer might consecrate his fields to God. The vineyard keeper might do the same thing. Everything that we do is a testimony of our walk with the Lord. And so he's pointing back to the priests in the temple to say, yes, of course, they were allowed to partake of what God had given them. "And they which wait at the altar are partakers with the altar." So he's pointing back to the Old Testament there. Verse 14, "Even so hath the Lord ordained that they which preach the gospel should live of the gospel." If you're being fed the gospel, then you're supposed to support your local church, the ministry where you're getting fed in any way. You're obligated to do that through Scripture. Not because I say so, but because the Word of God says so. In Matthew it says, a workman is worthy of his meat or his hire. And Paul was indeed sowing seeds, planting churches. And then he goes on, he says, but, and I like, Paul is just, he is so called of God. He is such a spiritual man. I mean, that's why the wellsprings of Christianity and all the things that he wrote in the Bible, they are the wellsprings of Christianity. "But I have used none of these things. I have never asked. I have never used. You've never given me anything. Neither have I written these things." I never wrote you a letter about this, "that it should be so done unto me. For it were better for me to die than that any man should make my glorying void." He could never be accused of self-interest in any way, shape, or form. And that's what he's saying here. His integrity could never be questioned. "For though I preach the gospel, I have nothing to glory of. For necessity is laid upon me. Yea, woe is unto me if I preach not the gospel." God called him to that ministry. He called him to preach Christ and Christ crucified. That's what Paul was called to. Remember how he said he wasn't called to baptize? He baptized a few people. But he wasn't trying to build up a personal following in any way. God called him to preach the gospel. And in hard places and established churches where it seemed it would be impossible. But God's favor was upon Paul. I couldn't stop preaching even if I wanted to, he's saying. "For if I do this thing willingly, I have a reward." His reward was souls being saved. "But if against my will a dispensation of the gospel is committed unto me." In Ephesians he wrote, "Unto me who is less than least of all the saints." He said, I'm at the bottom of the pile here. If you can find the bottom, "is this grace given?" And yet he knew there being the least that grace was given to him, "that I should preach among the Gentiles the unsearchable riches of Christ." He knew this was a grace gift from God. He could do no less. Whether he was supported or not, that mantle was upon Paul. "What is my reward then?" We know what it was. Christ was his reward. We know that he had that crown awaiting him. Yes, the thorn was in his flesh. We know that as well too. "Verily that when I preach the gospel, I may make the gospel of Christ without charge, that I may abuse not my power in the gospel." Am I preaching for money? No way. He's not preaching for anything except that God wanted him to do that. So his obligation was to God. And so he's just giving a principle here though. The oxen in the Old Testament, I mean, you're not allowed to muzzle them. They can eat if they're treading out the corn there or the wheat or whatever they did. And he's saying, the farmer can eat. What about the ministers? And the, see, they knew better, but they chose to kind of just avoid that way of thinking. For though I be free from all men, yet have I made myself servant unto all, that I might gain the more. He was free. He was probably the freest believer that ever lived, so to speak. But he made him a bond servant to all men and to the Lord Jesus Christ. Why? That I might gain the more. Liberty requires great responsibility. Yes, I'm free in Christ. But the freer I am and the more I know, the more responsible I become as a believer in Jesus Christ. He was rigid in doctrine. Not legalistic, but rigid in doctrine. It had to be the pure gospel message of Jesus Christ. Now, he rebuked Peter face to face. He talks about many times about the gospel, another gospel. It had to be. So he was rigid in doctrine, but he had great compassion when it came to the non-essentials. This was Paul. This was the way he was. So he knew that Christ was the end of the law. It says in Galatians, if I be led by the Spirit, if led by the Spirit, he was not under the law. But he knew that he wasn't under the law, but yet knowing the Word of God, having that 3 years experience with the Lord himself on the desert, being taught by the Spirit, he knew how pure the Word of God was, how holy it was. And so in doctrine, Paul definitely, positively is rigid. I'm going to read these next few verses, and then I'm going to read them to you in the Living Bible when I come back. And unto the Jews I became as a Jew, that I might gain the Jews, to them that are under the law. As under the law, that I might gain them that are under the law. To them that are without the law, as without the law, being not without the law to God, but under the law to Christ, that I may gain them that are without the law. To the weak became I as weak, that I might gain the weak. I am made all things to all men, that I might by all means save some. He knew he wasn't going to save everybody, but he wanted to save some. And I'm going to reread that again when we come back after the break, because he summarizes his guiding principles, that I might become all things to all men, that I might save some. Now, he never compromised the gospel, ever. And it's explained a little bit more clearly in the Living Bible, which I will read when we come back. But he became all things to all men to save some. We'll be right back.

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1: 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And we know He's coming because Jesus authenticated His second coming by rising from the dead.

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1: I want to read those couple scriptures right now, starting at verse 20 from the Living Bible. He says, "When I am with the Jews, I seem as one of them so that they will listen to the gospel and I can win them to Christ. When I am with the Gentiles who follow Jewish customs and ceremonies, I don't argue, even though I don't agree, because I want to help them. When with the heathen, I agree with them as much as I can, except, of course, that I must always do what is right as a Christian. And so by agreeing, I can win their confidence and help them too. When I am with those whose conscience bothered them easily, I don't act as though I know it all and don't say that they are foolish. The result is that they are willing to let me help them. Yes, whatever a person is like, I try to find common ground with him so that he will let me tell him about Christ and let Christ save him." Very explicit, very plain. That was Paul's mandate. Wise? Yes. We need that wisdom in the body today. He says in verse 23, "And I do this for the gospel's sake, that I might be partaker thereof with you." He was an epistle read of all men, and he knew that. He did it for the gospel's sake. "Know ye not that when they which run a race run all, but one receives the prize? So run that ye may obtain." If there's a runner and he's running a race, he practices, he follows a special diet, he exercises. And yet there's only one winner in the race. And we're all supposed to run that race. And the final objective is to finish the race, of course. Finish the race. So the careless Christian, they're the ones that don't receive the full reward. Now, don't you want to know when you get to heaven one day, God says to you, "Well done, thou good and faithful servant"? I mean, you want to have all the inheritance that is awaiting you. You want to go to that mansion in the sky one day, so to speak. So we're supposed to run the race that we might have received that prize, the prize of the high calling. It says in verse 25, "And every man that striveth for the mastery is temperate in all things." When they are being disciplined, or you watch the Olympics and how those athletes have to train hours and hours a day. This is what we're supposed to be like in our spiritual lives. "Now they do it to obtain a corruptible crown." If they do it to retain a silver or a gold or a bronze medal. Oh, it's wonderful when that happens and we cheer our team on, and that's great. But he says, "But we an incorruptible one." We want, in 1 Peter, it calls it a crown of glory that never fades away. So this is what he's saying. This is what you and I need to do as believers. "I therefore so run." Paul was running, but he had a goal in mind. "Not as uncertainly, so fight I, not as one that beats the air." He's not just like a boxer out there punching and punching into the air. He has a purpose and a goal and a vision that God has given him. He's like the athletes that prepare. "But I keep my body under, I keep under my body and bring it into subjection." You know, when he's talking here, this is like a boxer. Because I looked this up in the commentary. It says he's using these athletes because there were all kinds of games that they did. The Olympics were there and everything. And so he's using this as an illustration because it means to give one a black eye. And those boxers used to have like metal things in their gloves and in their hands. So when those athletes trained, they really had to train, take a punishment and a beating. And Paul knew what it was to do that spiritually. "But I keep under my body and bring it into subjection, lest that by any means, when I have preached to others, I myself should be cast away." He wants to not only talk the talk, he wants to walk the walk. If he says it, he lives it. That's Paul's mandate. That's the mantle that God had upon him as he wrote these wonderful epistles. He says in 1 Corinthians, which we're going to read in the next chapter, but I want to read this one verse because it's a repetition of what he's saying all along. Whether you eat, whether you drink, or whatever you do, you do it to the glory of God. So, I mean, I've said this so many times. It's like you can pretend to be a very spiritual person when you're with the right people and in the right climate. But get into a situation where people are challenging you and there's no Christians about. When we studied the book of Daniel, there's Daniel, Shadrach, and Abednego. There were four of them. And for a long time, there was only Daniel. But the four of them were there and living in this heathen environment, and how God used them. And while they were compassionate to everyone around them, they were rigid in their doctrine. Would they bow down? No. Never. Came out of that furnace, they never even smelled of smoke. Thrown into the lion's den because he still prayed and faced the holy city. Daniel would never stop that. And they told the king. And the penalty was to be thrown in the lion's den. What happened? God was with Daniel. And the mouths were closed of those beasts. So Paul is saying, I can't do anything else. And I keep my body under subjection, lest that by any means, when I have preached to others, I myself should be a castaway. I have to live what I say what I mean, be under subjection to God. He had love for the weak, he had love for the lost, and love for the furtherance of the gospel. This was the Paul of the Scriptures. And Romans tells us, and we know that Paul wrote this, that we are supposed to present our bodies, now the total sum of who I am, as a living sacrifice to the Lord. Jesus was the last sacrifice. He was the lamb that was offered, the lamb that was slain. He was that sacrifice. But I don't offer sacrifices of bulls and goats and anything else of the offerings anymore. The final sacrifice was paid. Me personally, because I've been purchased by the Lord Jesus Christ on Calvary, and you, we're to present our bodies, our whole being, and be like, not the dirty teacup, but be as clean inside as out. In fact, cleaner inside, if you will, than out. Do you brush your teeth every day? Do you take a shower, shampoo your hair? We do these things. But the Word of God, the Word of God, the Word of God. And not only reading it, but asking the Lord, like we ask in our opening prayer, Lord, open my eyes that I would see wonderful things in your Word, and then allow me to walk in them. Give me the strength, the wisdom, the courage, the conviction to be that one who's set apart because of Calvary. We'll see you next time on Bethlehem Glory.

0: It's not good.
1: I came to the Lord at the age of about 42. Dr. Charles Stanley has been so important in my life, just his teachings. One of the life principles is that the brokenness is a requirement for God to use you greatly. It's when you can become that conduit of what God wants to do through you to get to other people. It's just amazing of what God can do with you.

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0: Well, good morning. I'm Jeff Coleman.
1: And I'm Deborah Pinkerton. Welcome to Morning Light.
0: We're glad you are here to start the week with us. Well, a social media influencer couple's decision to abort a baby diagnosed with Down syndrome has sparked a national debate. A mom who's been there offers a pretty different perspective. She's my very special guest for the panel this morning.
1: And coming up later in the show, live a life without limits. Aussie-American Nick Boychich was born without limbs. Despite this challenge, he became a renowned motivational speaker, international best-selling author, and an entrepreneur. Nick shares details about his ministries and a new film based on his life.
0: A long time coming. He deserves that movie because what a fascinating life and purposeful life.
1: And a very fascinating life for sure.
0: Well, earlier this month, a social media influencer couple sparked widespread debate after revealing they'd terminated a pregnancy following a prenatal diagnosis of Down syndrome. Jesse and Ashley Ridgway spent weeks updating followers about the pregnancy before announcing the decision after they said consultations with doctors and careful consideration. Now, the disclosure, of course, drew some support, but sharp criticism, igniting a broader discussion about prenatal testing, the sanctity of human life, and, of course, the vulnerability of those with disabilities.
1: And here are some sobering statistics. Nearly 100% of Down syndrome pregnancies in Iceland are terminated. In Denmark, 98%, and 90% in the Netherlands. These countries have some of the lowest rates of babies born with Down syndrome, and it's largely the result of prenatal testing. While supporters call it reproductive choice, pro-life advocates see it as a way of eliminating an entire community.
0: I mean, what the key word there is born with Down syndrome. We're looking at birth rates and not looking at solving any problem at all. Well, disability rights advocate Steph Hubach is the parent of an adult son with Down syndrome. She appeared with Tim on our program back in March to discuss World Down Syndrome Day. You remember that. Steph says our culture too often sees disability as something to prevent or eliminate rather than people to know and love. She believes every person bears the image of God regardless of ability. And families and churches are stronger, she says, when they welcome those the world too often overlooks. She joins me today for a special one-on-one conversation offering hope to couples facing the fear of a prenatal diagnosis of Down syndrome. Steph, I'm so honored that you're here this morning.
2: It's great to be here, Jeff.
0: How's
2: Thank
0: Tim?
2: You. Tim's doing great. We just got back from a trip to Alaska that we took with four other families who all have adults with Down syndrome. So it was quite the adventure.
0: Traveling has got to be, it feels like a lot of fun.
2: Yes.
0: In that case, yeah.
2: Yes, yes.
0: So when you see headlines like this, and I know you were away when the big story hit, mm-hmm. Which is for about 24 hours, the world was talking about this couple who had been posting just like any other couple, mm-hmm. Images of ultrasounds mm-hmm. and the journey of the pregnancy, and then opted for prenatal testing, and that mm-hmm. prenatal testing revealed an anomaly, high potential for Down syndrome, which mm-hmm. we know isn't 100%. Mm-hmm. But when you hear that, what is your immediate reaction? Because the social media reaction, the snap judgment, mm-hmm. was kind of harsh. I mean, really angry, this couple was in the fire for a while, and then certainly they had some supporters. But what should the response be? How do you respond to that?
2: I think I really actually had some compassion for the couple, right? Yeah. I obviously strongly disagree with their ultimate decision, right? But as my friend Amy Julia Becker says, how we tell the story of Down syndrome or how we tell the story of disability often informs how people perceive people with Down syndrome and therefore why they make decisions like this couple made, right? And so if it's a fear-based story that's entirely centered around tragedy, right, and mm-hmm. deficit or what a person can't do, mm-hmm. And you put that in a context where the person is not a believer, mm-hmm. right, and has no overarching view of how God informs their life. It feels hopeless, right?
0: Yeah.
2: And it only focuses on the difficulty without focusing also on the blessing. And so sometimes what happens when you end up in almost any conversation in the world today, you end up in these disparate views. It's all tragedy or it's all blessing, but it's difficulty and richness and it's struggle and it's blessing. It's both and, just like our marriage vows are joy and sorrow, plenty and want, sickness and health, right? It's this, we struggle with things that are held in tension with each other.
0: But the story that you talk about of Down syndrome families, for us, I think it's delivered in fragments. It's delivered in wonderful social media videos about the young man who gives out hugs at a restaurant or is able to become an entrepreneur or occasionally see weddings with a Down syndrome couple. And you go, but I think sometimes the immediate reaction to this is, boy, that feels exhausting, or that must have been hard to get there. Mm-hmm. What does a family, when you're in the room and you've, first, the decision to opt for prenatal testing, what do you, when people ask you, should I not, no, shouldn't I know what I'm getting into? And then how do you kind of inform your reaction, your gut reaction to that?
2: I think it's a personal choice of whether people have testing or not. I did not, personally. I chose not to have it because I already knew what my decision would be, regardless of what the information, which was be to choose life, right?
0: Right.
2: And there are some people by personality may feel like they function better. They're planners.
0: Right.
2: I've seen often that actually just creates a lot of anxiety and uncertainty. It's it's a whole different world to hold that baby in your arms, right, when they're born, than to think of them in the abstract, especially if the narrative that you're receiving is largely one of difficulty,
0: right,
2: without the counterbalancing blessing, right, that's also part of the story, right, and a larger part of the story.
0: So what are who are the voices that you want, let's say, from the pro-life community? How do you interject that level of grace and compassion into the argument without sounding like you're preaching, at the same time offering strong guidance to people at that decision, so it isn't just let's pull the curtain between you and the doctor and let's have some other voices in?
2: Right. I think it's really looking at what is it that makes human beings valuable at all, right? Regardless of a diagnosis or a genetic structure, right? And as believers, we believe it's because we're created in God's image, right? And what does that mean? That means that we are, if you think of the image of God, it's both a mirror and an impression, right? There's a sense in which, like, if you think of a coin, right, and it's impressed with who owns this, right? If Caesar's image back in Jesus' day, right, who owns this currency? Well, it's Caesar, right? Jesus said, give to Caesar what's Caesar's and to God's what's God's, right? So we are impressed with the image of God that we are his, right? But it's also, we're also designed to reflect his goodness, truth, and beauty into the world. And few people do that as well as people with Down syndrome, right? And so
0: Do you mean by that? What does that
2: look
0: like?
2: What I mean by that? My son with Down syndrome has an ability to love unconditionally in a way that most typical people with 46 chromosomes do not, right? He is very, he's just very, very open to accepting people as they are, right? He's very welcoming. He just exhibits, I would say, when you look at how the effects of the fall affect humanity, right, in every person, across every aspect of our personhood,
0: especially me,
2: right, that's part of the problem. This discussion is this idea of, well, people with disabilities are broken, but we're not,
0: right?
2: Well, I mean, the universal picture is that. So if you come back to that and you go, okay, there are ways in which Tim may, in his intellect, right, or in his heart condition or whatever, experience brokenness in ways I don't to that degree. It's a difference of degree. He also experiences a greater wholeness, right, spiritually, right, and I would say in many ways relationally than I do, right? And so we have it that we're cherry picking, right?
0: Because we want to get to the point as people who identify as Jesus followers, where we are not putting those judgment filters on to have the gift of not viewing people with all of those same stops.
2: Right.
0: Seems remarkable.
2: You know, Amy Julia Becker wrote an article recently in response to this, and she had she had a great summary at the end. She was saying, in our humanity in general, right, what do we share? Being limited, right? Being vulnerable, being gifted, and being beloved by God, right? That's the story of people with Down syndrome, and that's your story, my story, right? We need to find the common ground of saying this is the story of humanity, right? And this is that, and out of this story, we can have this conversation, right?

0: that we flourish in life when we experience autonomy, right? So when, and Andy Crouch in his book Strong and Weak would define that as being being the idea of a high level of authority or agency mm-hmm. and very low risk. Right, mm-hmm. that we're that's the sweet spot.
1: Yeah.
0: Right, and so that's
1: and
0: what you
1: Americans,
0: see.
1: Right? We like
0: and
1: that.
0: And Americans, we
1: yeah.
0: really like that.
1: Yeah.
0: And yet, what happens is, as Andy would argue in the life of Christ, right, and whether you believe or not, you could still see this argument, right, is that no actual flourishing for human beings takes place when there's a high level of agency, right, or authority, mm-hmm. but there's also a high level of vulnerability, right, the entering mm-hmm. into the limitedness, as Amy mm-hmm. Julia Becker would say, the vulnerability of another, right, mm-hmm. the giftedness, the unique giftedness of another, right, and so when you look that at that package, what actually happens is if we pursue autonomy in order to live our best life, we actually yeah. create suffering in the lives of
1: right.
0: others. And that's what happens in a case like this with the abortion of a baby with Down syndrome. You created suffering, right, by
1: right.
0: eliminating that child's opportunity to live life,
1: right.
0: right, in order to try to retain autonomy.
1: Got about a minute left. I want you to
0: yeah.
1: speak to somebody who has said, man, I wish I would have mm-hmm. talked to you instead
0: yeah.
1: 20 years ago.
0: Yeah.
1: Because my husband and I had to make this decision, or we felt pressured, my boyfriend and I.
0: Yeah.
1: And where's the hope for that person who is sitting with regret
0: yeah.
1: looking back?
0: Absolutely. You know, the hope is the same hope it is for you and for me and mm. everything in life, because we live in a world that is broken, right? And mm. we experience that brokenness. And so what do we need? What's the remedy for that? It's the reign of Jesus in our lives. It's mm. the forgiveness that comes through the gospel, the power of the gospel to bring restoration when we've made choices that we regret, right? When we have lived in ways that we regret, right? That God's grace is fresh every morning, mm. right? And he invites us into that, right? And so I invite those folks to really explore what does Christ have to say about the gospel and grace and his kingdom and his reign in their lives that can make all things new, including choices we regret, or if you're living with a family member with disability and have difficulty that you're facing, mm. that he can make all things new in how you encounter that as well.
1: I think you just injected a lot of hope into a lot of homes today, Steph. Thank you
0: yeah.
1: for sharing your life and your witness.
0: Oh, thanks for having me
1: yeah.
0: here.
1: Well, coming up in Morning Light, resilience, faith, and the unstoppable human spirit. That's how you can describe the life of world-renowned speaker Nick Vujicic, a man who redefined what it means to live without limits. He shares the details about his new film, about his life. That's next. You're watching Morning Light right here on Lighthouse TV.
2: For decades, I've taught you everything I know. How to safely build a fire, and how to control the flames. But I can only teach wildfire prevention. Only you can prevent wildfires.
3: Have you ever helped a fellow veteran?
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8: Welcome back. Nick Vujicic has faced unimaginable challenges in his life. He was born without limbs, but his life has proven to be limitless. God can use each of us to touch someone else's life. Nick shares his journey with us, and he gives us a preview of a new film based on his life. Nick, thanks so much for joining us. Let's talk about your journey. Share that with us.
9: You know, being born in Australia, it was difficult to believe that God loved me, because it felt like he kind of gave me less blessings than everyone else, being born without limbs. And as I prayed for arms and legs, and he didn't give me kind of what I really felt he should have given me, I wondered if he really existed. And so through depression, bullying at school, I kind of

0: wondered, you know, was Jeremiah 29 verse 11 really for me? And I actually felt like giving up, and I planned on attempting suicide. And I actually tried to drown myself at age 10, believing I'd never be happy, never feel like I had a purpose. I felt like I was a burden to everyone around me, despite my loving family around me. And so that was difficult, but it was definitely 5 years of depression, bitterness, and loneliness. And whether you have arms and legs or not, I think we all go through and battle with those disabilities on the inside.
1: Yeah, I can't imagine going through that. But your life changed. Faith took over. I read that you were a teenager when you became an evangelist, a motivational speaker.
0: That's correct. At age 13, I realized I have a choice, either to be angry for what I don't have or be thankful for what I do have. And at age 15, I read John chapter 9, a man was born blind, and no one knew why he was born that way. And Jesus said it was done so that the works of God would be revealed through him. And I realized, wow, God, if you got a plan for a blind man, you got a plan for me. And I said, okay, God, whatever you have, whether it's arms and legs or not, heal me on the inside. Help me to know you more and use me. Don't waste my pain. And he did it. I started just sharing who I was before I met Jesus, how I met Jesus, and what that meant for me. And speaking in front of, you know, five teenagers as a teenager really changed my life, as I saw simple messages of me telling them, you're beautiful just the way that you are. Don't give up. God's with you. Those messages as a teenager, I saw how hope changed people's lives. And that's when I knew at the beginning, this is going to be an incredible worldwide ministry. By the mercy of God, now preached to 11 million people in person in 90 countries.
1: Oh my goodness. And I read that you do have a bigger goal, that you want to preach to more people in the years to come.
0: Yeah, in 2023, we really felt the Lord call us to go back internationally, where there are very big doors open still for us to preach the gospel on national television. So in the month of May, I was just in Kenya, Uganda, Namibia, and Zambia, and met the 38th vice president that I've met. But then getting to preach the gospel on national television and live stream platforms, and we were able to reach 50 million people in just under 2 weeks in those four countries. And nickvministries.org shows you a 20-minute short film about our ministry activities, and where we're going is from 2023 to about 2029, we're preaching the gospel, God willing, to a further billion people. So we just crossed over the billion mark, and we've got another 750 million to go to over the next 6 or 8 years.
1: And certainly that is such a wonderful goal. Let's talk about the different ministries that you have started.
0: Yeah, by the grace of God, we have now affiliate ministries of student ministries such as Champions of Honor. We're so glad with that partnership. We did have a prison ministry that actually reached 26,000 inmates with the gospel, and they gave their life to Jesus. 26,000 salvations in America. We're so glad for that. And also Hope for the Heart. We had a counseling ministry that was a joint venture affiliate effort with Hope for the Heart, with June Hunt and her team. And we were hoping that churches would get a certification for one-on-one counseling, and all those materials and all of that Champions for the Brokenhearted series. Go check out Hope for the Heart Ministries there for sure.
1: With all these ministries, what is the goal? What is the main message you want to make these people realize?
0: You know, I want everyone to understand that if God can use a man without arms and legs to be his hands and feet, then God can use any willing heart. And it's not about what we've gone through and comparing each other's sufferings. It's understanding that you can pray for a physical miracle, but when you don't get a miracle, sometimes God can still use you to be a miracle for someone else, and that was his plan all along. It's not to say not to pray for your miracles. I have pairs of shoes in my closet in case God gives me limbs. But to also have a life of surrender is a life of peace. That doesn't mean that Nick doesn't get sad anymore or depressed anymore or anxious anymore. I still go through all those things. But to know that God is building us and can use us, and that's the point of this whole film. No Limbs, No Limits isn't about what Nick's done or what even God's done through Nick. It's about what God can do through all of us if we give him our broken pieces and our yes and faith steps one day at a time.
1: Yeah, Nick, as you mentioned, a movie will be released that shares your journey. That's going to be released in September. Let's take a look.
2: Wake up, boys. Oh, there's Nicholas. Did you have a good sleep?
3: Nicholas Vujicic attacks life with a fierce independence.
4: Nick was just that boy that wanted to be normal. Whatever normal is, he just wanted to be like everybody else. But that is not what he's been allotted. He's special.
5: It was a normal payment.
2: Yeah, where are you, Nick? Ah, that's good. Stay there. Zoom up there.
5: Yes, there's something physically different about him, but he's no different to you or I.
6: I think at that stage of my life, I was almost expecting that I'd never get an answer. If you give me arms and legs, awesome. But if there's something more to this, I'm open to it.
7: So when did you first think, he should be a speaker, maybe he should tell his story?
8: No, I had no thought to that. I knew.
9: He decided he's going to go into the world. Start again.
10: G'day, how you going? I'm Nick. I just want to share my story with you today.
9: And that's exactly what you did.
11: There's going to be some storms in your life.
10: I really believe strongly that God lets us go through these struggles so we can help each other out as well.
11: I want you to believe that you are special. But you've got a beautiful heart.
12: Despite your disability, you're full of joy. You're full of happiness. Tell them what your hope is, Nick.
13: Well, the world's about to see Nick. And it'll never be the same again.
4: Imagine if every single person would wake up in the morning and say, I'm just happy to be me. Gee, it'd be a good world, wouldn't it?
1: Tell us a little bit more about the movie.
0: Thank you so much for allowing me to share about it. We have my mother, my siblings, as interviewed people there, including the janitor that God used. He was at my high school. His job was to clean the toilets. Instead, not only did he do that, but he knew that was his mission field. And God used him to prophesy over me that I'm going to go all around the world and speak and share my story and actually organize my first speech in my own school to do that. And it was just incredible. I mean, everyone who spoke into my life encouraged me and even witnessed my family. My mom's brother is interviewed from an outsider looking in and helping to encourage them, yes, but understand, help the viewer understand. It was hard. Like, this ain't a movie that, we pretend that it was bad, but it wasn't that bad. No, it was bad, and we tell you how bad it was. And sharing the human feelings of all that, we want everyone to know that God has a plan for everyone. He'll give you the strength to get through it all. So it's an incredible film coming out in all theaters nationwide September 25th.
1: And what is that main message that you want people to take away after watching the film?
0: I want people to walk away knowing that they can lean upon God for the strength to never give up, to know that they're wonderfully and fearfully made, they're beautiful just the way that they are, and that God is with them and he's got a plan. To not give up is the main message.
1: That certainly is true, Nick. I love it. God does have a plan for each and every one of us, and we just have to listen. Thank you so much for joining us.
0: Thank you for having me.
1: Nick's film, No Limbs, No Limits, The Nick V Story, is scheduled to be released on September 25th. This movie will feature never-before-seen family footage and, as Nick mentioned, interviews with his mother and siblings. To learn more, check out nickvfilms.com. Stay with us. We're back right after the break.

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1: 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The chief operation officer is here. 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And that's a look at what's coming up tomorrow on Morning Light. 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
2: Thank you, Deborah. Well, few friendships in American history are as remarkable as the one between Bob Dole and Daniel Inouye, one a Republican from Kansas, the other a Democrat from Hawaii. Long before they were United States senators, they were American soldiers recovering from the same war. Dole, severely wounded in Italy, losing the use of his right arm, earning a Purple Heart. Inouye lost his right arm leading an assault on a German position and later received the Medal of Honor. Now, both men met during rehabilitation at Percy Jones Army Hospital. Remarkable, isn't it? Where a lifelong friendship begins, and that's them in the photo around a card table at the hospital. Then the Americans with Disabilities Act came before Congress in 1990. And guess what? Bob Dole and Inouye became leading bipartisan champions of the measure, helping pass, rather, that landmark civil rights law. No, I don't think the next generation of civil rights will be about wheelchairs or curb cuts giving access to people with disabilities, but making perhaps the womb safe, ensuring a prenatal diagnosis of Down syndrome never becomes a certain death sentence, will require the same courage and compassion and bipartisan leadership those two heroes modeled. They taught America that disability never diminishes human dignity, a mission our generation is called to finish. For Deborah and the entire Morning Light team, I'm Jeff Coleman. Thanks for starting your week with us. Take a minute to check on your neighbors, and we hope to see you back here again tomorrow.

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0: I know many of you have been wounded and hurt by people you've trusted, even some folks that you've loved in your own family. But you cannot walk around holding a grudge and being bitter. You see, that bitterness can cause heart disease, high blood pressure, and rob you of quality of life. Jesus says we should forgive one another as God has forgiven us. So today I want to encourage you to forgive others. Just let everyone out of the prison of your heart and walk in peace. It'll do your heart good to walk in forgiveness.
1: Be kind to one another, tender-hearted, forgiving one another as God in Christ has forgiven you. Ephesians 4:32. In today's Ministry Minute, Pastor Lambert encourages us to forgive and release. Ministry Minute with Pastor Eric A. Lambert, Jr., sharing peace and hope through the Word of God.
2: 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And how can you protect yourself and your family from being scammed? J.R. Reed from the County Office on Aging and Adult Services joins us for that conversation and more this week on Face the Issues.

0: G'day, folks. Thank you for joining us here at Your Health. On today's program, we have a special guest today. Dr. John Ganino joins us. Dr. Ganino is a good friend of mine, and he is a holistic physician who practices right here in the Dallas area. Today, we want to talk about the yeast syndrome and pH control. You know, a lot of people are concerned about the pH of their bloodstream, and aberrations of the pH can lead to disease and problems. And so I thought we'd bring in an expert today and help us understand how pH control can help you control your yeast syndrome. The two go hand in hand. We'll explore that today. It'll be most informative. Dr. John Ganino, special guest today. First, let's go to our news. Let's see what's happening in the health world. Higher dietary acid intake may increase the risk of diabetes in women. Researchers reviewed data from the study called the French Center of the European Perspective Investigation into Cancer and Nutrition. The study compiled information on over 66,000 women and their dietary intake over 14 years. They found that women with the highest dietary acid load were about 50% more likely to develop diabetes, regardless if they ate sweets or not. They also found thin women who consume more dietary acid were more likely to develop diabetes than overweight women who consumed the same amount of dietary acid. The researchers state this is the first study to connect high dietary acid intake with diabetes. Metabolic acidosis is a condition that may result from a wide variety of potentially serious health conditions, such as uncontrolled diabetes, kidney or liver failure, along with diseases of the adrenal glands and other advanced conditions. This is well recognized among all medical professionals. What is generally underappreciated is the ability of acid-containing or acid-producing foods to also cause chronic low-grade metabolic acidosis. Foods that may cause acidic stress on our bodies include meats and other high-protein foods like eggs, beans, and cereal grain products like wheat and barley. Symptoms of chronic metabolic acidosis include fatigue and frequent sighing, insomnia, water retention, joint and muscle pain, headaches, low blood pressure, strong perspiration, alternating constipation and diarrhea with bad breath and burning mouth with bumps in the mouth, along with many others. Now, this study, which was published in Diabetology, is the first study to connect chronic metabolic acidosis with an increased risk of diabetes type 2. Alternative and holistic-minded physicians have been aware of the harmful effects of too much acid for many years now. They have also observed that those with chronic metabolic acidosis are particularly susceptible to chronic candida or yeast infections. Our next story has more. The opportunistic pathogen Candida albicans can tell the difference between a healthy and an unhealthy host. Determining this allows the organism to proliferate and cause disease when its host is most susceptible to illness. It also allows Candida to survive if its host is healthy. New research from Tufts University reported in the medical journal MBio finds Candida albicans, a common cause of yeast infections, uses a previously unknown mechanism to turn on its ability to multiply, release mycotoxins, and cause serious infectious disease in those with other illnesses or a compromised immune system. The team of researchers discovered a Candida protein called EFG1P. When the protein level is high, Candida stays in its yeast form, causing no harm. But when the protein level is low, Candida becomes a virulent and invasive pathogen capable of causing chronic low-grade infections or aggressive, acute, life-threatening disease. The team of researchers also found that strains of Candida with low levels or high levels of EFG1P may exist together in the intestinal tract of the same human host. This phenomenon assures that Candida will survive whether its host is healthy or ill. Isn't this amazing? And believe me, this is a true step forward in our understanding of an organism that causes so much suffering for so many. Candida albicans can tell the difference between a healthy host, a state when Candida primarily stays in its spore form or yeast form, causing no harm, or it can tell if its host is ill, a state when Candida proliferates, releases mycotoxins, and invades into tissues, causing potentially life-threatening illness. They also found strains of Candida with either high or low levels of this special protein can coexist in the same host, virtually guaranteeing its survival, whether the host is healthy or ill. Now, this makes it almost impossible to eliminate from our bodies. You see, folks, almost everyone has candida living on their mucous membranes and in their intestinal tract. And if the patient is healthy, candida causes no harm. But if the patient becomes sick and requires a round of antibiotics, or their immune system is compromised, such as occurs with cancer or the use of steroids, candida can proliferate aggressively. And scientists could not explain how this happened until now. Further, critics of the yeast syndrome cast aspersions on those of us in the alternative medicine field for believing that yeast could cause chronic illness. But this research proves that we were right. It also proves that intestinal dysbiosis and yeast could be the root cause of your health decline. Today on Your Health, we have brought in a clinical expert in the treatment of chronic yeast and candida infections. Today, Dr. John Ganino joins us. Dr. Ganino is the founder of the Ganino Center for Healing right here in the Dallas area. Do you want to learn how to conquer yeast once and for all? Well, then join us. We will be right back. There are thousands of fungal species, and at least 200 of them have been found to cause human diseases.
1: Fungal infections are common, so what can we do to protect ourselves?
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0: I'm Dr. Becker with Your Health at a Glance. Have you or someone you love recently been diagnosed with cancer? It is projected by the year 2020, some 18 million Americans will be cancer survivors. The main reason for this upward trend is our treatments for cancer are better than ever. Our cancer medicines are much improved, and we know more about how cancer works. In addition, holistic principles of cancer care are becoming standard of care treatment. 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This is an age of wonder, as we can incorporate both mainstream medicine and the fields of complementary and anti-aging medicine into your plan to beat cancer. I'm a cancer survivor who's here to tell you that you have more tools than ever in your battle with cancer. 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
3: Welcome back, everyone. It's such a blessing to be with you today. Well, we are so excited. We have a special treat today. We have our friend, Dr. John Ganino, with us. Dr. Ganino is board certified in family medicine and is the president and medical director of the Ganino Center for Healing right here in the Dallas area. Today, we'll be discussing how yeast and candida problems can impair your health. He's going to teach us. Everyone, sit back, listen, take notes, get a copy of the show today. You're going to want this one. Welcome, Dr. Ganino.
4: Thanks,
3: Cindy. Thank you so much for being here with us today.
0: Good to see you,
4: Richard.
0: John.
4: Thanks for having
0: Thank
4: me.
0: You for joining us. This is tremendous. Let's start at the beginning. You know, we hear this term, well, I have a yeast problem. I have a leaky gut syndrome. I've got candida. Give us some background on this problem.
4: Sure.
0: What is this?
4: Candida is a normal organism in the body. And as I tell my patients, I like to start at the beginning where everything started. So Genesis 6:3 says, "For I will not dwell with man forever, for he is indeed flesh, and his days shall number 120 years. And truthfully, about 11 months ago, I was watching Good Morning America, mm-hmm. and they were filming this woman in Japan. She was on a walker, and she was pushing herself to the lunch line, mind you, very slowly. But she was 123.
0: Wow.
4: And I heard that she passed away in that 11-month window since I saw that program. But that particular day, she was 123, which is pretty close to 120,
0: yeah.
4: which is what Genesis taught us. So if we can establish that as an endpoint, then we can ask a fair question, which is what causes aging? What's happening? Everybody on the planet, or at least

0: eat them, drink them, breathe them. Example, United States is a country that burns 19,000 gallons of gasoline in 1 second.
1: Wow.
0: 10% of United States groundwater exceeds healthy levels for arsenic. Some people drink out of the tap. So we also age by rusting, and we age by God's hormone called adrenaline. It's the fight or flight hormone.
1: Right.
0: Sort
1: stress.
0: Of like
1: talking about stress.
0: Stress hormone. And if your daughter's in the front yard and she kicks a ball into the street, and you see her chasing after the ball, and you see there's a UPS truck that's going to intersect her in the middle
1: stressful.
0: Of the street, boom. That's what God created that hormone for. That instant in time. However, a lot of people don't get enough energy from what they eat. So instead, they turn to things like caffeine, nicotine, sugar, workaholism, or prescription medication, which increases adrenaline, oxidizes your cells, and pushes them closer to cancer. So that's aging in a nutshell.
1: So the modern life we live creates circumstances and environment that this yeast can just proliferate.
0: That's correct.
1: You know, while I was preparing for this program, I went to the current research on Candida, and it is really astounding in the last 10 years how much we've learned of the science that supports what you have known for at least 20-some years now.
0: Right.
1: Does it feel good to be vindicated that the science is behind you?
0: It does, Richard. It really does, because I still fight these battles.
1: Yeah.
0: And now, though, I can pull from the New England Journal of Medicine that says in January 2003 we had these patients with lead toxicity. We gave them chelation therapy to remove their lead, and oh, coincidentally, we noticed that their kidney function got better.
1: Yeah.
0: Okay, how this translates into modern day, we have, I would say, on average about 1 to 3 miracles a week occur in our practice. Last Wednesday, we had 7 miracles
1: wow.
0: in one day, the largest of which was Charles. He's a patient from Fort Worth who began, he was a new patient at age 84 when the office was in Rowlett. And mm-hmm. I said, Charles, what's going on? He said, well, they told me I have to go on dialysis because my kidneys are failing. He said, can you offer me anything else? I said, yeah, why don't we do chelation therapy to remove the toxins from your body.
1: These toxins you're talking about.
0: And see what your kidneys do. And mm-hmm. sure enough, y'all, I saw him back last week. Now, low normal glomerular filtration rate, it's how fast your kidneys work. Low normal is 60. Last week, he was at 56.
1: Yeah.
0: And he's 92 years old.
1: Yeah, but at that age, that's not so bad at that age.
0: At 92, that's fantastic.
1: Yeah.
0: And he's never had to have dialysis.
1: Not
0: His
1: once.
0: Kidneys have just gradually improved slowly with nutrients, not drugs.
1: Wow. Let's talk a little more about the yeast syndrome. What happens to a person? What kind of symptoms? How do they feel?
0: They're typically tired. A chief complaint often, when your candida is pretty far down the road, a chief complaint will be brain fog. I just can't seem to focus very well.
1: Mm-hmm.
0: So they're tired. They have brain fog, muscle aches, joint pain, bloating, belching, constipation, diarrhea. A big thing is they don't sleep well.
1: Right.
0: There is a huge problem in this country with insomnia. I think. And there's lots of reasons people cannot sleep. You may have a barking dog outside of your room. You may be a caffeine drinker, and caffeine's a stimulant, which is not going to let you sleep. But I think, personally, the number one reason that people don't sleep is they're riding sugar, insulin, adrenaline roller coaster secondary to candida as the cause of it.
1: Tell us about how this candida works. Now, it's normal to have it in your mouth,
0: your
1: mucous membranes, even in our intestinal tract.
0: Correct.
1: But as we saw in our news today, they discovered the mechanism by which candida can sense if you're in trouble, if you're rusting, you're toxing out, too much sugar, and it turns on its proliferation. Tell us more about this. I find this fascinating.
0: So normal colonies, as you said, mouth, bowel, vaginally, things that can allow this to overgrow, again, things like the common things, antibiotics, steroids, birth control pills, allow this fungus to overgrow. As you know, they kill off the normal bacterial flora, which allows the fungus to overgrow. It's very analogous to your lawn. If you have a beautiful lawn with a lot of grass and very few weeds, it's not a problem. But if you kill out the grass, what moves in and takes its place is the weeds, and that's exactly what happens in our intestinal tract. As that happens, we get these little microscopic pores in our gut wall. It's called leaky gut. I know you know what that means, but where you can eat protein, and that leaks through those little holes, and now the body secretes bradykinin's histamine.

0: means things like that. All the patient knows is, I can't breathe through my nose, I'm congested, I got itchy eyes, I got to go see the doctor. Then when they go to see the doctor, what does the doctor do to them?
1: Gives them more medicine.
0: Gives them antibiotics and steroids, which makes the problem worse.
1: Even worse.
0: So they're in a tailspin, and that's when they usually come to see us.
1: You're talking about intestinal dysbiosis.
0: Yes.
1: Now, is Candida the only organism that'll go into the bloodstream, or do we have others? Are there bacteria, other fungi?
0: Yes.
1: Yeah.
0: Bacteria can invade our blood as well. We'll see protozoans and parasites at times on the microscope. We're going to bring up a microscope slide in a little bit so y'all can see what this fungus looks like. But yeah, we will see bacteria and protozoans and other fungi in there besides Candida as well. And it's all the same mechanism. It's all destruction of normal small bowel ecology.
2: Dr. Canino, is the yeast problem something that takes a long time to seed, or is this something that can happen only after one dose of antibiotics, or maybe as a child? What about the children that we're seeing today with chronic ear infections and the strep that's so common, and they're given round after round? Which way does it go, or can it just be something that we all just deal with?
0: Yeah, Cindy, great question. The answer is it can begin with just a single dose of antibiotics, although that will take, if they only get that one exposure, that'll take a while, probably years before it shows up. Whereas if they're antibiotic'd over and over and over again, then they can manifest these symptoms early on. The last time we were together, I brought Caleb slides in. He's a little six-year-old guy who'd been antibiotic'd, and he was still having asthma, and we put his microscope slides up, and they looked similar to the ones that we're going to see today. So, the more exposure, the worse the problem.
1: Let's do this. Let's go to our break. And when we return, let's take a look at a microscope view of the bloodstream and what this yeast looks like in the bloodstream. And this is the reason why you've been sick for so long. This is really fascinating. We will be right back.
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2: 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Many consider gardening one of life's most rewarding activities. The American Heart Association says gardening promotes a strong heart, and it helps to preserve brain mass in seniors. Follow these guidelines so your gardening experience will be enjoyable for years to come. 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
2: We're back, everyone, having a great discussion with Dr. John Ganino about yeast and candida problems. This is such fascinating information. Now, Dr. Ganino, what about nutrient deficiencies and how they would have a role in this whole problem with yeast and candida?
5: You know, the food we eat today, fast food, pre-prepared food, the average meal goes 1,400 miles before it's consumed. This has got to be playing a role in the yeast problem. Yes?
0: Absolutely, Richard. And again, it's very analogous to your lawn. I think keeping it simple is a good way to do it. You know, if your lawn doesn't have enough nutrients, the proper fertilizer, the right amount of watering, it's not going to grow well. And that's exactly the same thing that happens to our small intestine. If we don't have probiotics, if we don't have digestive enzymes, if we're not drinking our water, the same situation happens there. And it sets up the situation for candida to start to grow, just like weeds growing into your lawn.
5: Yeah. So when the candida proliferates, you brought a graphic for us. This is an actual laboratory test you do in your office to confirm, to prove this is what's happening. Can we put that up now and let's take a look at that? Tell us what we're looking at, John.
0: Yeah, so again, this is a phase contrast microscope slide of a patient's live blood. It's very simple. We just prick your finger and get a drop of your blood that goes onto a microscope slide, and that microscope is attached to a television screen. So when you're in the office as the patient, you're able to view this with your own eyes. That's phase contrast microscopy at 200 magnification. And what you can see there is red blood cells, and they're important. Those are the sort of brown circles, if you will. They carry oxygen, and that's obviously very important to our bodies. And in the upper right, if you see where I've circled there, there's a great big mass of these white circles, and that's what candida is, guys. That's
5: like a clump of grapes almost.
0: Exactly. It's a huge clump of grapes. There's probably 150 organisms in that mass. If you look real close, you may be able to see some dark bodies inside of that. Those are other fungal species, tinea species, and trichophyton and other fungal species
5: other
0: fungi.
5: Yeah.
0: And then there's a little shiny yellow thing in there. If you can picture that, that's the toxins we were talking about earlier.
5: Oh, you know, in a vacuole that the immune system's trying to wall it off and get rid of it.
0: Exactly. So anyway, that's a great slide. Again, that doesn't belong in your blood. And how it got there is it overgrew its normal carrier, which is
5: the small
0: intestine.
5: Tell me how that patient came to you. This patient said what to you, doctor?
0: I mean, just generic as all get out. 40-year-old female. I'm tired all the time. I don't have any energy. I'm bothered by my weight gain. I think my antidepressant medication may be contributing to my weight gain. I think maybe we need a different antidepressant. This is what she said to me. Of course, that's all she knows. That's all she ever learned prior to coming to us is, if this drug doesn't work, try this drug. No, it's much more fundamental, guys. It's blood, liver, bowel, and lymphatic system ecology. It's very easy stuff. It's oil change, tire rotation, radiator flush, and a new air filter. It's really what I do every day. I'm like a glorified Jiffy Lube guy.
5: Okay, let's talk about how we correct this type of problem. Now, I know most people in our country today would say, well, there's got to be a drug for that. And there are.
0: Sure.
5: But there are other things you must do as well.
0: Amen.
5: Tell us.
0: Yeah, so it's simply with respect to candida, it's just, again, like if we were going back onto your lawn, what we would need to do. First, we'd have to put some weed killer down. And there are some natural...
5: That'd be like your medicine.
0: A lot of patients will say, well, you're a natural doctor, and, you know, I want to try, you know, caprylic acid or whatever for my candida. And we'll say, that's fine. But I'll also say, you know, it's also tough to put out a bonfire with a squirt gun. When you're at this point, when it's in your blood, you're going to need a bigger gun.
5: Yeah.
0: So that's oral antifungal, okay, and it's IV antifungal to get that stuff out of the bloodstream. So the oral takes care of it in your small intestine. The IV that we do takes care of it in your bloodstream. So we kill it. then we have to cleanse it. And typically that'll be Candida tends to cause constipation generally, so we'll put people on a cleanse, like a fiber and herbal cleanse, to detox their small intestine. Everybody listen up. Your bowels are supposed to be moving 1 to 3 times a day, soft, with not a lot of push. Okay? And 2 is right in the middle of the bullseye on bowel movement. So if you're not in that realm, you're
5: so this once or twice
0: broken.
5: A week is a problem. We hear this a lot.
0: Sure, Richard, it's normal. Kind of like in the United States, 68% of the population is overweight or obese.
5: It's normal,
0: but it's not good. And it's the same thing with bowel habits. 1 to 3 times a day, soft, non-push, that's your target on bowel function. So fiber and herbs to detoxify the small intestine. Okay, then this is where it gets a little crazy. Coffee enema, which I did this morning just to show you guys that I'm still alive and I'm still smiling. but coffee enema or colonic is how you detox your colon and your liver. It has a quick little formula to detox your gallbladder if you still have one. Again, the blood is detoxed through the IV, and your lymphatic system is detoxed with exercise or massage. And there's some other things like water with lemon and things like that you can do to detox your lymphatic system. And that's how you sort of right the ship, if you will.
5: Are there changes the patient should make in the diet? And I think we better be very specific about this. Because the McDonald's breakfast and the Taco Bell lunch is the standard with Pizza Hut for supper today.
0: Yeah.
5: Can we achieve our health goals eating this way?
0: No. It's a toxic planet with a lot of acidity, and I think in a later segment we're going to talk about pH and things like that.
5: Yeah.
0: No. Injured tissues heal with nutrients, not drugs. That's, you and I are aligned on that. We have been since we've known each other. And nutrients come from nutrient-dense foods. Vegetables primarily, fruit once your candida problem is handled. And things like that, juice, vegetables, and such. But yeah, so sugar is taken out of the diet typically for 6 to 12 weeks while these people are healing, and then once their intestines repaired, their blood is cleaned up. Then we typically recommend sugar on like birthdays and holidays, and that's how I raised my own daughter, and that's what I taught Tana when she came.
5: Yes,
0: and you know,
5: that's
0: we're all doing okay. So,
5: you know, folks, I went through the literature, and I want to give you a list. I'm sorry to read you a list, but this is so important. Pay close attention as I go through this list. Your health history, your conditions may be mentioned. I'm going to give you a list of conditions associated with candida, systemic candida, this yeast syndrome we're talking about. Diabetes, interstitial cystitis, urinary tract infections, chronic fatigue, mononucleosis syndromes. You know how that long-term fatigue can occur. Cancer and its therapies. That is a huge one. Recurrent middle ear infections of childhood, irritable bowel syndrome, fibromyalgia, depression. That's a big one. Insomnia, another big one. Arthritis, joint pains, inflammatory bowel disease, acidic blood status. And we're going to talk more about that in a minute. Cognitive impairment. I just don't know what's going on. Am I developing dementia? This is common in our seniors. Many times it can be reversed. Infertility, adrenal fatigue, asthma, allergies, eczema, food allergies, food sensitivities, immune compromised states, travel, even if you're not in an airplane, but certainly if you're in an airplane at altitude, antibiotic use and steroid use. Even one dose of antibiotic can do it in some people. There's probably more, but this is right off the top of my head.
0: Wow.
5: So any and all of these things, you can be helped by seeing a good doctor like Dr. Ganino. Isn't this amazing? You know, our audience is well-versed. They're here to learn, and they are learning a lot. Folks, when we come back, we want to talk about how pH plays a role.
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0: We're back, everyone, talking with Dr. John Ganino about alternative therapies, about yeast. Isn't this just amazing? Make sure you get a copy of today's show. I know it's too much to write down, but you know what? I promise you we'll have him back again and do this again. I know it's a lot to learn, but this is so important. Yeah. Dr. Ganino, that was really a lot on Candida, but so important. That was just wonderful. Thank you so much. Let's change gears a little bit now and talk about pH. This is something that's kind of getting more popular to discuss. People are opening up to the concept about the whole pH diet and what does acidity have to do with our body and with healing and pH.
1: So the body normally likes to operate within a narrow range of acid-base balance. 7 to 7.2 is where it really likes to operate. Much of what the world does to us, car exhaust, prescription medication, aerosols, solvents, dental materials, a lot of these things make our body more acid. So when Richard and I went to medical school, in Guyton's textbook of medical physiology, they say, well, don't worry too much about that because the body has ways to normalize the pH. If it gets too acidic, it'll take it upon itself to normalize it. Problem. It normalizes it by pulling minerals out of your bones. That's called osteoporosis.
2: Yes. No wonder we have so much osteoporosis.
0: That's from acid?
1: And the most acid-forming thing a person can do is smoke cigarettes, so this is why these people, that's the number one risk factor for osteoporosis, is because it's not necessarily because they're thin or they don't eat, it's because the body has to make this constant correction to get their pH back, which weakens their bones. Or if there's a mineral or a nutrient that can't be provided by the bones, then it will be taken from the liver. That's called fatigue.
2: A lot of
1: people have that.
2: Absolutely.
1: So that's sort of the story. I like to tell this story, Richard, because it applies to so many people with respect to weight. As we talked about in the earlier segment, 68% of our population is overweight or obese. Getting that under control, and you will hear it too from your patients as well, right? I don't understand, Richard. I'm having a salad for lunch and chicken and water, and I still can't move it. I still can't move my weight.
2: I'm stuck. Yes.
1: They're stuck because they haven't addressed the pH issue. Okay? In other words, let's say we were taking a couple prescription drugs. Let's say we're on a couple prescription drugs for diabetes and a couple for high blood pressure. Now we're making our body's pH more acid. Okay? Mm-hmm. Now, if the brain could speak, it would say, whew, man, I don't feel good.
2: Right.
1: I need to find a safe place on my body to put this acid.
2: Oh.
1: It arrives at this structure, guys, that I'm hanging on to right here that you're not going to see in an anatomy textbook, by the way. This thing's called a fat roll. It puts the acid inside of that thing, and it defends it. It doesn't want to give it up. Because
2: without this,
1: then the acid would come back on the brain, and the brain has to run the show and have a straight mind. This will be defended by the brain. So what we've got to do, guys, is we've got to take the bad stuff out. We've got to go out with the toxins, all the things we talked about in the earlier segment, right? Things like coffee enema and colonic and IVs and things like that, chelation. Take the bad stuff out and put the good stuff in. Good stuff might be alkalizing minerals, digestive enzymes, multivitamin, multimineral, things like that, and oxygen. A lot of these people are heavy.
2: Yeah.
1: And they don't know that they have sleep apnea, and their doctors haven't sent them for a sleep test. So their pH drops when they're sleeping. They become more acidic.
2: Because breathing is a major way to control your pH. Get rid of that carbon dioxide. Get rid of it. But if you're interrupted breathing and gasping, that makes perfect sense.
1: Out with the bad, in with the good.
2: So you've noticed the association between the long-term chronic metabolic acidosis, as a doctor would say it, and this yeast syndrome we've been talking about.
1: Absolutely.
2: Tell us more about it.
1: Yeah, as our pH drops and we become more acidic, the acid pH allows the fungus to grow. It also allows cancer cells to grow really well. This is another reason we need to go out with the bad, in with the good. So,
2: Yeah. Okay. It's hard for many people to come to the doctor. It gets very expensive. Plus, after they've been treated by you, let's say, or they've had that initial evaluation, and you give them a good kickstart.
1: Sure. Mm-hmm.
2: Is it possible for some to do this on their own and others to continue on their own? I mean, you got to give us some hope that we can manage our health independent to be doctors of wellness. There is a possibility of that, isn't there?
1: Yeah, absolutely. That's our job as educators. The word doctor comes from Latin. Dottore means to teach. So Dr. Becker's job, myself, our job is to provide information, let the patient act on it in their own time when they're ready to do it. And if we can be supportive, this show, of course, is a great way to support. If you have problems, you can call in, talk to Dr. Becker, ask him questions. He can ask me questions. We can go back and forth. We can help you. My office is available to take your questions as well. So.
2: Now, and you said one of your major remedies to help control the pH are alkalinizing minerals.
1: Yes.
2: You mean like magnesium and calcium?
1: Exactly. Potassium and sodium.
2: Potassium and sodium. Yes. So this combination of minerals, you know, there's so much information and data, the epidemiology of magnesium depletion.
1: Yeah.
2: You know, everyone loves calcium, but really magnesium is that spark plug, isn't it?
1: Amen. Totally.
2: So a powdered magnesium, calcium, a multiple mineral concept. You can put it in a little water. You can put it in your drinking water, maybe a little bit. Add it.
1: Drink it at bedtime.
2: See, that's starting to make sense to me.
1: You can drink it
2: and if
1: bedtime.
2: You don't have it, your bones demineralize to do the same thing because
1: exactly
2: the little
1: correct.
2: Engine that could is going to keep trying.
1: That's right.
2: But eventually we hit a wall and we're in big trouble. What are some of the major endpoint cancer you mentioned?
1: Yeah.
2: Diabetes.
1: Absolutely.
2: All of these things, things that top 10 list of killing Americans.
1: Amen.
2: John, you're doing good work here, folks. This is amazing.
1: Thank you.
2: Folks, we'll be right back after these important messages. Don't go away.
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5: Here is our hope for you today. I'm Cindy Becker. In the epic movie, Gone with the Wind, Scarlett O'Hara says she won't think about her problems today or she'll go crazy. She'll think about them tomorrow. How should we think about tomorrow in our lives? In Matthew 6, verse 33, we get advice about tomorrow. Seek first His kingdom and His righteousness, and all these things will be given to you as well. Therefore, do not worry about tomorrow, for tomorrow will worry about itself. It's so difficult to not worry about the future. Many of us catastrophize about the future. That's spending all your time thinking about all the catastrophes that might happen. So let tomorrow worry about itself. That way, we won't miss the wonderful things happening in our lives right now. I'm Cindy Becker. This is our hope for you today.
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0: We're back. Let's go right to the phones now and see if we can help someone out there with their health. Let's go to California and welcome Angie to the show. Hi, Angie.
1: Hello, Angie.
2: Hi.
1: How are you today?
2: Hi, Dr. Becker. How are you?
1: Oh, we're doing great. How can we help you today?
2: Well, first of all, I am a pre-diabetes.
1: Okay.
2: I think it's type 2 or something like that. And I have my cholesterol for many, many years, up to 290, 300.
1: Okay.
2: I used to take one of the statin drugs, but my liver got enlarged, so I refused to, and I stopped taking them for many, many years now.
1: Okay. Yeah.
2: And it's just on diet, but the doctor... But I'm a regular omega-3 and CoQ10 taker. But she told me 6 months ago, she told me, I changed doctor, by the way, because they don't like the idea of alternative medicine. Mm-hmm. You know, the supplements, they keep telling me that it's never been FDA approved, so why waste my money?
1: Understood.
2: So she told me to stop the omega-3 because it's helping my cholesterol to go up.
1: No, that's a misnomer.
2: Angie,
1: can I ask you a question? How is your weight doing? How is your weight?
2: Oh, really? I lost weight from 168. Now I'm down to 145, 146.
1: How's your blood pressure? How's your blood pressure?
2: Normal.
1: Normal? And your blood sugar is just a tiny bit elevated, around 100 or so?
2: Is that my triglycerides? Are you talking about
1: triglycerides? Your blood glucose, how is it doing?
2: It's a little bit high,
1: okay.
2: But I'm not on medications.
1: Okay. Well, this question, boy, is this a can of worms. You know, we really can't counter, folks, what your doctors tell you to do. We're here to help you learn more and to help you ask better questions of your doctor. But I can assure you, fish oil, omega-3s do not elevate cholesterol. They may increase your HDL form of cholesterol a little bit, but they don't increase your total cholesterol. That's a misnomer. Here we have a pre-diabetic. Now, some people believe you're either diabetic or you aren't, and this pre-diabetic thing is just a way to cushion the blow. How does this condition, pre-diabetes, and there are at least 30 million of them out there right now, how does it interact with the pH and the yeast? Could this be a part of this?
3: Yeah, absolutely. Angie, so on the pre-diabetes, hon, the number one thing that will help you not become a diabetic is normalization of your body weight. So if you're there at 145, God bless you. I'm proud of you. If you're not, if it's 138, that's your goal, your personal goal. And I like your personal goal over the doctor's goal. Doctors get hung up on charts and graphs and things like that. It's your personal, where you feel the best. That's your target. So if 138 is your target, then I want you to keep working on that last 7 pounds. Secondly, as you probably know, but just as a reminder, exercise can lower your blood sugar. So number one is weight optimization. Two, exercise. Three, diet. And obviously, pies, cakes, cookies, ice cream, donuts, Pop-Tarts, and all that is full of sugar, and that's bad news. Fruit juice is loaded with sugar, so you want to get that out. Soda is loaded with sugar, so that needs to go away as well. And then fourthly, least importantly of the four, is an herb that we use in our practice called berberine. One twice a day. If your fasted sugars are running, let's say, between 110 and 125, you could probably get by with it once a day. If it's over 125, then I'd say probably one with breakfast, one with dinner. But we found, Richard, that berberine lowers people fasting blood sugar about 20 points on average.
1: It's a great anti-yeast agent.
3: I do want to talk quickly to the cholesterol thing, guys, because it's important. Number one, with respect to statin drugs, the Journal of the American Medical Association, April 11, 2012, it's an article by Redberg and Katz. This is the editor of Archives of Internal Medicine and deputy editor of Archives of Internal Medicine. Healthy men should not take statin drugs. Reasons: cognitive decline, liver failure, acute renal failure. They cite the Women's Health Initiative, which has a 48% increased risk of diabetes in people taking statin drugs. They summarize by saying, advising healthy people to take a drug that does not offer the possibility to feel any better or live any longer,
1: right,
3: with a potential decrement in quality of life, is not in their interest. So that's my thoughts on statins. One last thing real quickly with respect to your cholesterol. You want to make sure, Angie, that your thyroid is fully supported. I want you to write this down because this is very, very, very important. There's a test that doctors run routinely every day. It's called a TSH, capital T, capital S, capital H. Your goal is to be between 0.4 and 1.8. That's Brownstein's goal.
1: Yep.
3: That's not what's on your lab report, hon. Okay, it'll be 0.4 to 4.5. The higher the number, the more sluggish your thyroid. The lower the number, the better supported is your thyroid. We've had multiple patients that once you get their thyroid supported,
1: right,
3: their cholesterol comes down. And we have one particular guy comes to mind. His starting cholesterol was 270. We maximized his thyroid function, and his cholesterol dropped to 171, 99 points by optimizing his thyroid function.
1: You know, you said it very well, Dr. Ganino. Just to add that they've never had a study yet that showed statins help women of any age, and especially senior women with the increased risk of diabetes and breast cancer. Why any woman would want to take it, I do not know. There, you know, here we have doctors who criticize us for recommending fish oil when there's a plethora of evidence that shows fish oil helps to prevent cardiovascular disease, and they'll recommend a drug that there's no research at all that says we should.
3: Amen.
1: Okay? So it's not our fault. Your doctors aren't reading the research. There, I would add to this list what Dr. Ganino said, vitamin D, vitamin D, vitamin D. You need to get your vitamin D level up to about 50 nanograms per milliliter. You can do that with about 5,000 to 6,000 units a day. Fish oil, take 4, 5, 6 grams a day. Eat fish on a regular basis. Alpha lipoic acid, I'm going to send you some. A little milk thistle will help control blood sugar and relieve some stress off your liver. I'm going to send you some. Oil of oregano and olive leaf along with the berberine will make, it'll help your yeast so much. You'll see. Start your exercise. Eat smart. Eat healthy. I want to send you Foundations for Healing. There's a whole chapter on yeast control. 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Thank you. Let's go to our break. We'll be back for the wrap-up in just a moment. There are thousands of fungal species, and at least 200 of them have been found to cause human diseases.
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0: 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Each year, more than 76 million Americans contract food poisoning. 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But poultry causes the most food poisoning-related deaths. 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Cook thoroughly chicken and ground meats. 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Look for expiration dates when you shop. 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And finally, use spices such as garlic and oregano to inhibit the growth of bacteria that cause food poisoning. 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
0: Welcome back, everyone. Hasn't this hour gone fast? It's just amazing learning new things. Now, I've got to tell everyone, I want to share with you, Dr. Canino is my physician. I see him when I get sick, but you know what? It's not but once every couple years because I just don't get sick that often. I do what he tells me to do. I've got to tell you a kind of a funny little story about one of the times I visited his practice. As you all know, I've shared with you that I have mitral valve, right? And how years and years ago I was diagnosed with that and I did what I was told to do and took it seriously. So at one of my recent visits in the past couple years, I was, you know, in the office with Dr. Canino, and he listens to my heart like they do. And he had a young intern in the office with him. And he pauses and he says, "Cindy, do you mind if, you know, if this young man listens to your heart?" And of course, the first thing in my mind is, "Oh my goodness, is my mitral valve bad?"
3: Here's an example of heart valve disease.
0: He has him listen to it and he says, "You know what? I wanted him to hear a really good heart."
3: Yeah.
0: Amazing. I'm telling you, it works. And Dr. Canino, I'm so excited about how, you know, when I need the medicine, you give it to me. But when there's an alternative way, you give that to me or we do both.
4: Amen.
0: And it
4: right.
0: works. Right. So I would like to share with everyone kind of the services that you do in the practice and that here is a real life physician that people can see.
4: Amen. Yeah, we would love to have you all come visit at any time. We see patients, honestly, from 7 countries on 4 continents.
3: Wow.
4: 37 states, 400 zip codes, and we do no advertising, which tells me there's just two possible explanations that I'm aware of. One, somebody got better and told somebody about it. And two, the management of chronic illness, generally speaking, in the United States is poor.
3: Mm-hmm. Right.
4: Acute illness, we're good at that. Broken leg, get a cast.
3: Yes,
4: we're great
3: good
4: at that.
3: Very good.
4: 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So we have a young lady chiropractor who her name's Dr. Andrea Heikkinen, and she works with that piece. And we have massage therapy. We're using magnesium oil now because we know that it really helps with people's pain management.
3: It does.
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1: And your office setting is just beautiful. 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Not the big city, but a nice country setting.
4: It's
1: very
4: big,
1: relaxing,
4: nice.
1: Soothing. It's tremendous.
4: Yep. So that's a lot of what we do. You know, we are traditional as well. I mean, we have X-ray and things like that. So medicine when need be, but natural most of the time. So.
1: You know, folks, before every program, my prayer is that we can change a life today. And I think God has answered our prayers today because you now have a source to go get help. This is what you've been missing. This yeast connection is everything. This pH control, normalization of the bloodstream is everything for you. Then you can overcome your health conditions. But you have to get involved. You have to do your part. It's essential. Thank you so much for your kind attention today. We hope to see you again tomorrow right here in Your Health. Bye-bye, everybody.
5: Thanks, everyone. We'll see you right here tomorrow. Bye-bye.
1: Thank you, Dr. Gugino. Thanks.
4: Thanks, guys. Appreciate it.
6: It's about time for Beach Club to start. Let's go.
7: And one of them
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7: glorified God.
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13: You may see a teen struggling to find his way. 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

psalmist says in chapter 103, it says, "Praise the Lord, my soul. All my inmost being, praise his holy name." Then it says, "Praise the Lord and forget not all his benefits, who forgives your sins and he heals your diseases. He walked with you through the valley." I think it's oftentimes it's easy to forget that forever God is faithful. That when we're walking through the valley, the enemy wants us to forget the stories, the time and time again that God has provided for us. That he's been with us. He's been the friend that's stuck closer than a brother. But God has given us a gift in the fact that when we gather in corporate worship like this, we're filled with a room of people who have testimony after testimony of the goodness of God. So I don't know what season you're walking through. You might be in the valley. God is good forever. You might be on the mountaintop. God is good forever. So this morning, we're going to teach you a new song today. But this is a song that the people of God, we got to give the praise to God alone. Because it's a reminder to our hearts. It's a reminder to the people around us who might be going through the valley that God is good. And that at all times, we must praise the Lord because he alone is worthy of it. So I'm going to teach you this chorus, but you got to sing this out. We're going to get used to it today.

This is the type of place where all levels of individuals can come camp. You have the ropes course, you have the swing, you have the hikes, just so many different opportunities to get out into nature. There's the other side of the experiences of getting to know new people, getting to know new family. And so you have both the experience with what God's created with the people that God has brought here. And the wedding of those two are amazing.

Timothy, we'll keep on going. But I want you to turn in your Bibles with me to 1 Timothy chapter 4 today. And if you have your Bible journal with you, that's on page 38. And today we're going to cover three chapters, chapters 4, 5, and 6 today. So we've got a lot of stuff to cover. But basically, we've kind of taken these three different chapters and we've broken them down into two kind of thoughts for each chapter. So six thoughts today that I hope will be an encouragement to you, that I hope will be something that helps you see, again, what Paul wrote this letter to do and to accomplish. And that was to point people to recognize that the world is trying to stop the Church of Jesus Christ. That the world is trying to distract it. It's trying to divert it. It's trying to change it. It's trying to corrupt it. And the only way that that can happen is not through a structure or through an organization or through a building. It happens through individuals like you and me. And so with that in mind, we have to be diligent. We have to be faithful, understanding what it is that God wants us to do and what He wants us to know. And so today, kind of a theme statement, if you will, for this passage that we're going to look at. I'm going to put it on the screen here. It's basically a sentence that incorporates all six, if you will, of these thoughts that cover these three different chapters. And so this statement is just simply this: watch out for the distortion of the word. Instead, focus on remaining faithful, caring for those in need, leading with integrity, finding contentment in Him, and living a life of faith. I've entitled the sermon today, The Walk of the Wise. And that really is kind of what exactly it is that Paul is trying to encourage us to do, to walk with wisdom. Because again, Satan is out there trying to corrupt and distort and distract and divert, and all of those things are true. And so we must walk in and with wisdom. And so let's jump right into the passage. Again, we're going to be walking through chapters 4, 5, and 6. We're going to start with verse 1 of chapter 4 with the first part of that sentence, of that statement: watch out for the distortion of the word. Look what it says. Now the Spirit expressly says that in latter times some will depart from the faith, giving heed to deceiving spirits and doctrines of demons, speaking lies and hypocrisy, having their own consciences, a conscience seared with a hot iron, forbidding to marry, commanding to abstain from foods which God created to be received with thanksgiving by those who believe and know the truth. For every creature of God is good, and nothing is to be refused if it is received with thanksgiving. For it is sanctified by the word of God and prayer. Now, right out of the gate here, he is writing again in chapter 3. We talked about it last week, all of the things that we must be doing as leaders within the church. And by the way, I would just kind of echo the statement that all of us are leaders in the church. And I want to say that again. All of us are leaders within the church. And so in chapter 3, as he's speaking to that, as he's talking through what that looks like, and now he says, so now the Spirit expressly says that in the latter times. Now, this is a different use of the word latter times. In 2 Timothy, we'll get to that in a couple of weeks. He uses the phrase the last days. And these are two different thoughts. Latter times is the Greek word hysteros. Last days is the Greek word eschatos, which where we get the statement of eschatology, meaning like prophetic messages of the last days of the church when Christ raptures the church. And so these are two different thoughts. And this is important to note, because what he's saying is in the latter times, meaning now. He was speaking it to the church at Ephesus, saying, hey, you're going to face this in these recent days that are about to be accomplished, the things that are about to happen. You're going to be walking through some of these situations where there will be false teachers who will come in and they will try to deceive you. And they will come in and they will say things to you. Now, we have to understand that if he said that 2,000 years ago, clearly we are still within those statements of the latter times, understanding that today nothing has changed and we are still facing those issues. But notice what he says. He's not pointing it to people who are bad. He's not saying individuals who come in with bad language and corrupt ideas and corrupt doctrine. Here's what he kind of qualifies this with: giving heed to deceiving spirits and doctrines of demons. Understand what Paul is trying to say here. Satan is out to corrupt the church. And in every situation of everything that we do in our walk with God, as we gather together like we've done today,
as we've had the opportunity.

0: opportunity of walking through a time of worship with this incredibly talented group of individuals on the stage as they've led us in worship today. As we've had the opportunity of dropping off kids in all the different programs. As I was walking over from my office this morning, I walked by the nursery, and I was able to look into the nursery. Man, there's just kids everywhere. You know, we've come together today for an experience of experiencing God and hearing from God, learning from God. But understand that while we gather in this place, Satan is at work. And I make that point very clearly because we must never lose sight of the fact that even when we gather in this place, even though it is the house of God, Satan wants to corrupt it. And that's what Paul is speaking to here in this passage. Giving heed or like falling into or hearing from or being deceived by this idea of the doctrine of demons, the deceiving spirits. Charles Ryrie has said it this way. The activities of demons in the Bible can be cataloged into three different categories. First, they promote a system of doctrine. Second, they seek to destroy men's bodies and souls. And third, they deceive men and nations. Now think about that. Charles Ryrie wrote that many, many years ago, the work of demons in the Bible. And I would have to say that like today, nothing really has changed. That when you think about what he writes here, the three jobs of the demons, of the demon world, is to promote a system of doctrine. Man, we see that every single day. Where every single day we hear some nuance of the Word of God, some nuance in the teaching of the Word. You might be turning on the television and hearing a preacher somewhere talking about something, and you hear what he's having to say, and you hear the words that he's saying. It's like, man, that doesn't really quite sound right. Or maybe you see something that pops on Instagram or TikTok or Facebook, and you hear some statement that they make, and it's like it just doesn't really sit well with you because you know that it sounds a little bit different. Understand, demons today are promoting a system of doctrine that is counter to the Word of God. Secondly, they seek to destroy men's bodies and souls. How is that carried out in 2026? Well, it's through things called drugs. It's through things called pornography. It's through things called alcohol. It's through things that we see in our culture today that are being thrown on us and promoted in so many different ways, of things that will take us into a path and take us into a direction that will lead us away from the Word of God. And then the last statement that Charles Ryrie said here is that they deceive men and nations. Man, we're seeing that every day. When you sit back and think about that on a given day, if you watch a news television program, if you happen to go onto some internet site and watch the news or read the news, you're probably going to read some stories that have to do with the issues of biological men playing women's sports. You'll see that often. You'll read stories about how there's conversations and conflict and arguments in different cities around the country where they're wondering whether it's okay for men to be in women's locker rooms. And you'll see all these different things. And you sit back and like, how can that happen? Here's how it can happen. Let me read it again. The demons deceive men and nations. Today, our nation has been deceived by demons. Because of the things that are being taught, because of the things that we're allowing, that we're supposed to be tolerant of. Now, that's not to say that we're to be rude or mean or hurtful towards individuals who are struggling in life or struggling with emotional issues. That's not to say that at all. But here's what it is to say, according to God's Word, that we must never compromise truth, no matter who is trying to tell us that truth has changed. That I've said it often, that truth is truth, and truth will never cease to be truth. Truth will always simply be truth, and truth comes from the Word of God, period. And we must understand that that's what demons do. And that's the work that they're doing. So Paul says it right up front here. Listen, in the latter times, in these moments, we have to make sure that we're not giving heed to deceiving spirits and doctrines of demons. And here's why. Here's why. Because if we do, verse 2, we'll begin to speak lies and hypocrisy, and we will have our conscience seared with a hot iron. In other words, what will happen is the things that we know to be true, The truths, the doctrines that we have leaned into, that we've held to, that we have held as something that is vitally important in our walk of faith. When we allow the deceptions and the challenges and the things that seem to be happening every single day, when our truth is challenged and we allow it to kind of morph and to nuance and to change because of what culture is saying, what will eventually happen is that our conscience will be seared. In other words, we will no longer be able to see what truth might really be. Because when something is seared, it's destroyed. It's like if you were to sear your finger, burn your finger, and the nerve endings are seared at the end of your finger, you wouldn't be able to feel anymore with that finger. That's the truth. A couple of years ago, 2020, I was at my house one day, and I walked out of the back porch of my house, and I closed the door behind me. And as I closed the door behind me, I didn't move my hand quick enough from the door, and the door caught my finger, and it cut off the end of my finger. And by the way, it hurt. And I have the video because I've got a camera on the back porch of my, and it filmed the whole thing. I will tell you, this is honest truth. Not one bad word came out of my mouth. I'm very proud of that. I might have been faking it, but I didn't say it. But boy, it hurt, man. It cut the end of my finger off. And so Natalie and Nicholas were there, and they rushed me to one of these urgent care places. Man, I've never had anything hurt as badly as that did. And they went and they sewed the end of the finger back on. But to this day now, 6 years later, I have no feeling in the end of this finger right here. I can't feel anything with it. I mean, I can do this. I could, you know, I could stick it with a pen. I would not feel it because the nerve endings were damaged. They were severed. That's the idea that Paul is writing here, that your conscience will be seared. It will be cut off. You will not be able to recognize or notice. And so that's why when he says these words, to make sure that we're keeping our minds fixed and focused on truth, that we have to understand to watch out for the distortion of the word. And here's just a statement that I would give to you. It is impossible for us to recognize the distortion of the word without regular engagement with the word. Let me say that again. It will be impossible for you to recognize distortion of the word unless you are regularly engaged in the word. That means the easiest thing, easiest job that Satan has to get you to change your belief system, to change your idea of truth, to change your values, is to keep you out of the word of God. That's why you must be in the word of God, reading it, studying it, committing it to memory, hiding it away in your heart so that you might not sin against Him. It's important for us to engage with the Word. Right now, here we're sitting here today in Lynchburg, but out in Montana right now, there's a young lady who normally sits right over here. Her name is Kate Bird. And this week, she's out there. She's going to be taking the Montana Bar Exam. She graduated from Liberty School of Law, and she's out there this week. And I know that for the last probably about 2 to 3 months, I know this for a fact, that every single day of her life, she has been digging into law books, into studying for the law exam. She's been going through, studies. She's been going through reviews. She has memorized stuff. She's memorized all these different things. And then she has worked hard. Am I right about that, Polly? I mean, like, she's been all in, like, getting ready and getting prepared for that exam. And so this week, she'll sit down and she'll take that exam. Here's what I know. If Kay were to go out to sit down for the Montana bar exam without studying, guess what would happen? She would what? She would fail miserably. Now, she's not going to fail. She's going to crush it. She's going to kill it. But understand, the only way she's able to do that is by staying in the study of the law. Same thing is true for each and every one of us. The only way we're going to notice Satan's distortion of the word, distortion of doctrine, distortion of truth, is for you to focus on truth, for you to stay in the Word, for you to read and hear and know what it is that God's Word says, so that when the false truths begin to come in, when the statements begin to show up, that you will automatically be aware. You will know, the lights will go on and then the sirens will go off. You'll know this is not right. And the only way to do that is for you to stay in the Word. Paul's writing that in this passage. Watch out for the distortion of the word. Because if you don't, you will get caught every single time. Goes on, second point, second focus. Instead, focus on remaining faithful. Look at verse 6. If you instruct the brethren in these things, you will be a good minister of Jesus Christ, nourished in the words of faith and of the good doctrine which you have carefully followed. But reject profane and old wives' fables and exercise yourself towards godliness. For bodily exercise profits a little, but godliness is profitable for all things, having promise of the life that is now, that now is, and of that which is to come. This is a faithful saying and worthy of all acceptance. For to this end we both labor and suffer reproach, because we trust in the living God, who is the Savior of all men, especially of those who believe. These things command and teach. Let no one despise your youth, but be an example to the believers in word and conduct and love and spirit and faith and purity. Till I come, give attention to reading, to exhortation, to doctrine. Do not neglect the gift that is in you, which was given to you by prophecy with the laying on of hands of the eldership. Meditate on these things. Give yourself entirely to them, that your progress may be evident to all. Take heed to yourself and to the doctrine. Continue in them. For in doing this, you will save both yourself and those who hear you. Go back to verse 6. If you instruct the brethren in these things, you will be a good minister of Jesus Christ. What Paul is saying, again, writing to Timothy, who was a leader in the church there in Ephesus, and ministering to people, encouraging people in that place to continue to be faithful. And what Paul is saying to Timothy, a mentor speaking to a mentee, is like, hey, man, stay faithful in teaching these things. And if you will do that, you'll be a good minister of the gospel. Here's what I would encourage everyone in this room to recognize. This is the duty and responsibility of every single one of us. It's not just my job to stand on the stage and to teach the things of God. It's your job. It's your job to do it in your house. It's in your job to do it with your family, your children, your grandchildren. It's in your responsibility to be an example of and to teach truth wherever you might work and wherever you may go to school and the relationships, the friendships that you have. It is your job, your responsibility to be a good teacher of the doctrines of the Word of God, instructing the brethren in these things so that you will be found as a good minister of Jesus Christ. Now understand, that is an encouragement, a challenge to all of us. He goes on to say in verse 7, but reject the fables and the profane and the old wives' fables. Exercise yourself towards godliness. Verse 8, for bodily exercise profits a little. Now here, Paul is not saying here, don't exercise. Okay, some people have used this phrase, to try to like change things up. I'm like, yeah, see, that's why you don't need to go work out. That's why you don't need to exercise, because God's word says you don't have to. He's not saying that. The reason he writes these words is because in the culture of that day, as he's writing to Ephesus, in Ephesus, there was a large Colosseum there, a Colosseum that would seat 100,000 people. And there they would have races all the time. Often the Olympics would be held here in this big Colosseum. And so people were so focused on the athletic events that were taking place, the sporting events that were taking place there, that they were losing track of the things that were important. In fact, again, they didn't have television at home. They didn't have the opportunity of having the internet or walking around with their phones in their pocket and pulling them out and, you know, watching what's happening in the scores and the sports games that were going on. The only way they could know what was going on is to actually go and watch it. And so they were spending all of their time focusing on those things. So Paul, again, speaking to the culture. It's like, man, I know this stuff's going on. Don't let that distract you from godliness. Now again, as in everything Paul writes, the correlation between what was happening 2,000 years ago in Ephesus is happening still even today. Now we're not going out every day and hanging out in the big Colosseums and seat 100,000. What we're doing instead is we're on our phones and we're scrolling constantly, regularly, all day, every day. When's the last time that you went on your phone and if you have like an Android phone or an iPhone and you went and you happened to go and see like your usage time for the day? How many of you, be honest, how many of you have actually gone to look at that recently? Just raise your hand. Very few of you. Now the reason is this. is because if any of us went and did that, we would be depressed. We would be discouraged because we would look and say, I can't believe I spend that much time on my phone. I know some of you are right now looking at your phones to see how much time that you've spent. Like, it's depressing. I caught you. It's depressing of how much time that you spend looking at your phone and scroll. And so Paul's saying, like, don't let that stuff distract you from godliness, because that stuff profits a little, but godliness profits a lot. And that's why he's saying, remain faithful. Stay focused on what is important. Warren Wiersbe said this, of course, the word should be explained and applied. It is not enough just to know the facts of the word. Believers must know the doctrines of the word. And that's why he says, if you teach the brethren, then you'll be a good minister of the gospel. He says it again in verse 13, until I come, give attention to reading, to exhortation, to doctrine. Of making sure that we understand, yes, we have to read God's word. And not only read it like, you know, ourselves privately, but we need to read it publicly. That's why I'm reading the word of God to you today. We need to hear the word of God. At that time, they didn't have the opportunity of having Bibles at home that they could read themselves. They didn't have the opportunity of having the Bible app 2,000 years ago. They had to go and gather together so that they could hear the Word of God. Reading the Word of God is vital. That's why so often preachers around the country, of churches around the country, when they get up and they give a great little 25 or 30 minute talk to people, and they never really use references from the scripture. They don't read the word of God. They don't talk about, thus saith the Lord. You sit back and think, well, that was nice. And it was a waste of time. Churches today need to stand on the word of God, teach the word of God, read the word of God, preach the word of God, lift up the word of God, because the word of God is the only hope we have. And so we need, as Paul writes here, man, give attention to reading the Word of God. Give attention to exhortation, to encouragement, and comforting one another. Give attention to doctrine. Let me say that again. Give attention to doctrine. It is important that people who are seated like in a room like this, in churches like this all around the world today, that we do give attention to doctrine. It is important that you know the doctrines of the faith, the doctrines of the Word of God. Not just sit there, well, I'm a part of a church, so therefore I'm good. The preacher must know it, so I'm good. You must give attention to doctrine so that you will know what is right and what is wrong. In Pilgrim's Progress, John Bunyan wrote these words, for the lusts and pleasures and profits of the world, in the enjoyment of which I did then promise myself much delight, but now every one of those things also bite me and gnaw me like a burning worm. In other words, in the Pilgrim's progress word and dialogue and vernacular, they're basically saying, like, all this stuff that I thought was important, all this stuff that I thought was good, all this stuff that I love to do to pass the time, what I recognize, man, it's a distraction, and it's starting to destroy me. And that's really all that Paul's trying to say here. Don't let that happen. Don't let that be part of your story. Verse chapter 5, page 40. We go now from the statement of watch out for the distortion of the word, instead focus on remaining faithful, to the third point, caring for those in need. In verse 1 of chapter 5, do not rebuke an older man, but exhort him as a father, younger men as brothers, older women as mothers, younger women as sisters with all purity. Honor widows who are really widows, but if any widow has children or grandchildren, let them first learn to show piety at home and to repay their parents, for this is good and acceptable before God. Now she who is really a widow and left alone trusts in God and continues in supplications and prayers night and day, but she who lives in pleasure is dead while she lives. And these things command that they may be blameless. But if anyone does not provide for his own, and especially for those of his own household, he is denied the faith, worse than an unbeliever. Do not let a widow under 60 years old be taken into the number, and not unless she has been the wife of one man, well reported for good works, if she has brought up children, if she has lodged strangers, if she has washed the saints' feet. if she has relieved the afflicted, if she has diligently followed every good work, but refused the younger widows, for when they have begun to grow wanton against Christ, they desire to marry, having condemnation because they have cast off their first faith. And besides, they learn to be idle, wandering about from house to house, and not only idle, but also gossips and busybodies, saying things which they ought not say. Therefore, I desire that the younger widows marry, bear children, manage the house, give no opportunity to the adversary to speak reproachfully. For some have already turned aside after Satan. If any believing man or woman has widows, let them relieve them, and do not let the church be burdened, that it may relieve those who are really widows. Now, there's a couple of thoughts in here that I'll just point out quickly. When he talks about caring for those in need, it speaks to us right up front, Paul writing to Timothy, writing to us. It says, don't rebuke an older man, but exhort him as a father, younger men as brothers, older women, mothers, younger women as sisters with all purity. What he's saying is just simply get along. Like the idea of conflict, the idea of this constant anger and division within the body of Christ, that there is no use for it, there's no point in it. That, man, we are all sitting here as children of God. We're part of the body of Christ. Like, so simply get along. Older men, younger men, older women, younger women, get along, honor one another, serve one another, you know, focus on helping one another when we are in need, minister to one another, care for one another. And then he uses that little tagline at the end, which I think is very important. It says, with all purity. It's interesting that he says that 2,000 years ago, and today we still see it happening now. When he uses that phrase, with all purity, what he's saying is, and don't let sin enter in. Don't let the sexualization of our society begin to destroy the relationships that are within. In other words, men, you should never find yourself in a car or in an office with the door closed or in a place where you're with someone else's wife or someone who is not your wife, then two of you should never be alone together. We should never have the opportunity. In my office, when I meet with individuals, my office, we know it. I mean, I've made it very clear. I make it very clear to the people that I meet with. I never meet with a woman alone. And it's not because I don't trust the woman. It's not because I don't even trust myself. It's because I have a responsibility to never give the opportunity for bad thoughts or for sin to enter in. There are some people that would say today, well, that's closed-minded. That's arcane thinking. And they would argue against that. They would fight against that. They would say that that's stupid and you're not respecting the other woman. Oh, absolutely, I'm respecting that woman. Because I would never want anyone to even hint at or whisper that maybe something was going on because they saw me in a room with another woman with the door closed. I would not want to disrespect that woman and give the opportunity rise for rumors that might come. I would never want to disrespect the most important woman in my life who is seated right over here. I would never want anyone to, you know, whisper, hey, I saw your husband the other day driving down the street with a woman in his car. Who was that? I would never want that to happen. It's the absolute utmost of respect. We have to make sure with all purity we are doing what we do. Don't ever allow rumors to start. And secondly, don't ever allow bad thoughts to enter because you're putting yourself in a position, in a place you should not be in. That's why he says with all purity. He goes on in the rest of this passage. Throughout the rest of this passage, or this section we just read, talking about widows. Now, I read a lot of stuff there, and Paul wrote a lot of stuff about the different widows. He gave ages 60 years old, and you know, some that are younger, and all this kind of, they're busy. But listen, understand what he's writing. He's writing about the issue that we need to take care of those who truly need to be taken care of. We need to make sure that we are ministering to. We have an incredible widow's life ministry right here at Thomas Road. Patsy Sanders leads that, and I'm telling you, it is one of the high spots, the bright lights of ministry within this church is what happens in that ministry. It's important that we're doing those types of things. But then he also throws in that one little phrase, I think it was in verse 8, where he said these words. He says, and anyone who does not take care of his own household is worse than an unbeliever. Some translations say worse than an infidel. In other words, there are people within the midst of any church who are destitute and are hurting who are walking through times of need and their own families are not taking care of them. Yes, the church has to show up and we must minister and take care and help those people. But what he's saying is that the people in that family who are not taking care of their own family, shame on them. And that is an absolute truth, that we need to make sure we're doing everything we possibly can to take care of our own family. I'm 59 years old. I'll be 60 in a couple of weeks. It's hard to believe. I'll be 60 in a couple of weeks. My kids are 26 years old. The twins are 26. And Jessica is 28. And Jonathan is 30. They're getting older. They've got a lot of them kids of their own now. And all four of my kids would tell you this, that even at their, you know, they're adults, and I'm like gonna be 60. But they'll tell you, like, I will still do everything I possibly can to help them whenever they need it. They know they can call on me for anything. The other day, I was actually out with my son doing something I'd never done in my entire life. I was out actually, I don't even know what you call it, throwing seed out and like walking around with big bales of hay and straw and throwing straw down and what do you call it, seeding a yard or something? I've never done that in my entire life. It was the worst day of my life. I hated every second of it. It was miserable. But my son Nicholas asked me if I would help, and I said, absolutely. I'm not going to answer the call next time. But on this occasion, I showed up, and man, I was out there throwing straw out and throwing seed and doing all those things. Like, I probably did it wrong. I have no idea. But I mean, we spent hours and hours and hours doing that, right? Why? Because I will do it. I will take care of my family. And you will not be able to stop me from taking care of my family. And that should be true of every person in this room. Because if we're not caring for those even in our own household, then we're worse than an unbeliever. Care for those in need. The next part of chapter 5, the fourth point in our outline of these three chapters is this, and lead with integrity. Lead with integrity. Chapter 5, verse 17, let the elders who rule well be counted worthy of double honor, especially those who labor in the word and doctrine. For the scripture says, you shall not muzzle an ox while it treads out the grain, and the laborer is worthy of his wages. Do not receive an accusation against an elder except from two or three witnesses. Those who are sinning, rebuke in the presence of all, that the rest also may fear. I charge you before God and the Lord Jesus Christ and the elect angels that you observe these things without prejudice, doing nothing with partiality. Do not lay hands on anyone hastily, nor share in other people's sin. Keep yourself pure. No longer drink only water, but use a little wine for your stomach's sake and your frequent infirmities. Some men's sins are clearly evident, preceding them to judgment, but those of some men follow later. Likewise, the good works of some are clearly evident, and those that are otherwise cannot be hidden. Now, what's he saying here? Basically, three thoughts that he's giving in this passage. The first part of it is saying this, man, lead with integrity as it relates to dealing with conflict, dealing with issues, dealing with problems within the community, within the body. He says it here, and he uses Matthew 18 as a model. Do not receive an accusation against an elder except from two or three witnesses. In other words, don't walk around gossiping all the time about somebody because of something you heard. Don't sit there and criticize someone because you heard that someone said this and someone said that, therefore it must be true, and you're telling somebody. And you're telling other people, you're spreading this rumor, spreading the gossip. And sometimes you sit back and you say, you know, let me share a prayer request with you. And you use it, you couch it in the phrase of, hey, let me give you a prayer request. Then you begin the process of gossip and telling stories about someone else. And Paul says, man, don't do that. If you've got an issue, if you've got a problem, do what Jesus said in Matthew 18. Like, deal with it, handle it that way. He goes on to say the second part of this little part of the passage here. Don't lay hands on anyone hastily. In other words, make sure that when you're looking at leadership, make sure people are tested. Make sure that when you're calling people to lead and calling people to step into roles of leadership, that you understand that these are people who have earned the right to be there. That you don't just simply elevate them because they said something nice or because they look good or because maybe they communicate well. Man, make sure you're choosing leaders who do the right things. And then he goes on to say in the last part, verse 23, no longer drink only water, but use a little wine for your stomach's sake Now, some of you are sitting there saying, wait a minute, I thought you said last week that we shouldn't use wine, that we shouldn't drink alcohol. So I'm going to meddle again. Now, here's what he's saying. Paul's clearly talking about here. He's actually talking about, they didn't have, you know, listen, back then, Walgreens did not exist. Back then, they did not have Pfizer and all the other companies that make medicines that deal with all the different issues and stuff. And so what he's speaking to, and that's why he ends this phrase with the frequent infirmities. He's talking about using what then was the only medicinal thing that they had. And that's what he's saying. Some theologians have said that Timothy must have probably had ulcers from dealing with all the people that he's having to deal with within the church. As a pastor, that's not too far from maybe reality. That's a possibility. Paul is not saying here, go drink. What he's saying is, hey man, take care of yourself. And allow the medicines that exist. What we have today, we have medicines today. We don't need to go out and buy a bottle of whiskey to take our problems away. You see, what happens here is Paul is saying, listen, use this for the medicinal purposes. And you can sit here and say, oh, you're just splitting hairs here. I'm telling you, go, any theologian you want to read who like is a conservative theologian, go read it. And that's the story that's there. Again, done meddling. Lead with integrity. Chapter 6, page 44 in your Bible journal. The next statement. Finding contentment in Him. Being content with the presence of God. Chapter 6, verse 1. Let as many bondservants as are under the yoke count their own masters worthy of all honor, so that the name of God and His doctrine may not be blasphemed. And those who have believing masters, let them not despise them because they are brethren, but rather serve them, because those who are benefited are believers and beloved. Teach and exhort these things. If anyone teaches otherwise and does not consent to wholesome words, even the words of our Lord Jesus Christ, and to the doctrine which accords with godliness. I'll pause right there. Basically, he's saying this, that when you work and where you work and if you have a job, man, do it well. Serve well. Be a good employee. Don't complain all the time. Don't fight all the time. Don't try to figure out ways to get around doing work. Man, you're representing Christ at your job. Do a good job. It goes on to say, he is proud if someone is not doing this. He is proud, knowing nothing, but is obsessed with disputes and arguments over words from which come envy, strife, reviling, evil suspicions, useless wranglings of men of corrupt minds and destitute of the truth, who suppose that godliness is a means of gain. From such withdraw yourself. Now, godliness with contentment is great gain. That's where you find the most gain. For we brought nothing into the world, and it is certain we can carry nothing out. Having food and clothing, with these we shall be content. But those who desire to be rich fall into temptation and snare, and into many foolish and harmful lusts, which drown men in destruction and perdition. For the love of money is a root of all kinds of evil, for which some have strayed from the faith in their greediness and pierced themselves through with many sorrows. Let me be clear. Paul is not saying that money is the root of all evil. He is saying the love of money is a root of all evil. In other words, the clear statement is this, is if all you are focused on is the greed, if all you're focused on, man, I want money and I'll do whatever I have to get it, I will cheat people, I will steal it, I will fraudulently get it from somehow, you know, cheating people in work. If that is your goal, understand this, that is evil. It is not to say, and in fact, we'll see this. It's not saying that having things and having money is evil. It's saying that when that is your end goal, then that's evil. In other words, it's a representation of, a clear statement of, be content with walking with God and serving God and honoring God. And if you have the blessings of stuff, if you've been blessed in that way, fine, great. Don't look at that as the ending. Look at that as simply nothing more than another resource you have to impact and help people and to promote and to move the gospel of Jesus Christ. Spurgeon wrote it this way, selfishness looks first at home, but godliness seeks first the kingdom of God and His righteousness. Yet in the long run, selfishness is loss, godliness is gain. If all you're worried about is being selfish and being greedy, understand this, that is a loss. The last part of this, last part of chapter 6, and live the life of faith. Here, Paul gives us an incredible checklist of how to make sure that we are doing the right things. And in fact, in verses 11 through 21, I would encourage you to circle that entire block of verses. Because what you will find in this passage is a clear statement. If you want to be a follower of Christ that is like doing everything the right way, like right here, this is everything that you need to know. Verse 11. But you, O man of God, you, O woman of God, flee these things and pursue righteousness, godliness, faith, love, patience, gentleness. Fight the good fight of faith. Lay hold on eternal life to which you also were called and have confessed the good confession in the presence of many witnesses. I urge you in the sight of God who gives life to all things and before Christ Jesus who witnessed the good confession before Pontius Pilate, that you keep this commandment without spot, blameless until our Lord Jesus Christ appearing, which he will manifest in his own time. He who is the blessed and only potentate, the King of kings and Lord of lords, who alone has immortality, dwelling in unapproachable light, whom no man has seen or can see, to whom be honor and everlasting power. Amen. Listen to verse 17. Command those who are rich in this present age not to be haughty or proud, not to trust in uncertain riches, but in the living God, who gives us richly all things to enjoy. Let them do good, that they be rich in good works, ready to give, willing to share, storing up for themselves a good foundation for the time to come, that they may lay hold on eternal life. O Timothy, guard what has committed to you and what has been committed to your trust, avoiding the profane and the idle babblings and contradictions of what is falsely called knowledge by professing it in some have strayed concerning the faith. Grace be with you. Amen. Now, I hope you saw in those last verses we just read how that is an incredible checklist that Paul gives to us of how to walk in faith, how to do the right things. That's why I told you to just circle the entire block. I'm not even going to go back and point out thoughts throughout that whole thing, because the entire thing is something you ought to read and know and commit to heart and commit to do, because that's what God's Word tells us to do. Live the life of faith. And thankfully, the Holy Spirit breathed those words into the pen of Paul as he wrote these words 2,000 years ago and told us what it means to live the life of faith. So ultimately, watch out for the distortion of the word. Instead, focus on remaining faithful, caring for those in need, leading with integrity, finding contentment in Him, and living a life of faith. And if we will do this, what Paul very clearly lays out is this: we will lay up for ourselves, store up for ourselves, incredible value and treasures in heaven, where ultimately that is where our focus should be. For those of us seated in this room, I told you I'm 59, I'm turning 60 in September. I look around this room and I see some of you that 60 was a long ago memory, that you've turned far more than 60. I went and visited with a lady two weeks ago, went to her house and visited with her and her family, and she was 102 years old. And she was still, just there and watches the service every week, and man, just incredible. Regardless of what your age is, understand this: your time on this earth is short. Even if you make it to 102 in the scope of eternity, that is nothing. And so, in other words, our focus should not be, what can I get here? Your focus should be, what can I gain there? Because ultimately, that is what the life of faith is all about. Walking in wisdom.
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3: 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God has a great story for our life to invite us into His bigger story of redemption. 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

0: Hello, everyone, and welcome to Bethlehem Glory. We're happy that you're joining us. By now, I'm sure you read 1 Corinthians many, many times. I can't even count how many times I've read it lately. And I read it in the Living Bible, the American Standard, the New King James, the King James, the NIV, just so I understand it. And then I read it in commentaries and everything. And it's amazing. Every time I read it, I get something new out of it. So I hope that you're being blessed. And please, I know that from time to time, I'm not the greatest teacher in the world, but I love the Word of God. And what I want to do for you is inspire you to get a hunger for the Word. Let's pray. And let's start off with our prayer from Psalm 119 and verse 18. Lord God, open our eyes that we would see wonderful things in your Word. Lord, teach us, guide us, direct us, use us, melt us, shape us. Whatever it takes, Lord, we want to follow the living God. And it's in Christ Jesus' precious name we pray. Alleluia and amen. Amen, amen. We are in chapter 9. That's what we're going to be covering today. And he's going to be talking about liberty. He said, am I not an apostle? Question mark. Of course he is. We know that. Am I not free? Certainly was free. Have I not seen Jesus Christ our Lord? And he did see Jesus Christ on the Damascus Road. You know the experience that he had and how he went from Saul of Tarsus to Paul the preacher. Are not ye my work in the Lord? And they were evidence that he was a real apostle. If I be not an apostle unto others, yet he may not be an apostle to everyone, yet doubtless I am to you, for the seal of mine apostleship are ye in the Lord. Many of them accused him of being a counterfeit apostle, so to speak, because he wasn't of the original group. But he says, you know, you're the evidence. We have a church planted here. You're believers. So, you know, I'm giving you evidence right now. I am an apostle. He said, mine answer to them that do examine me is this. So he's giving them the answer. Have we not the right or the power or the authority to eat and to drink? Of course they do. He's saying a lot of this tongue in cheek, so to speak. He said, have we not the power to lead about a sister, a wife, as well as other apostles and as the brethren of the Lord and of Cephas? Well, Peter had a wife. We know that. The brothers of the Lord, we read about them in Scripture. And, you know, remember in Matthew's Gospel when Peter's mother-in-law was sick with a fever and the Lord went in and touched her and she was healed? He says, don't we have a right to have a wife or take along a family member if we want to? Or I only and Barnabas, have not we the power to forbear workings? He's saying, or Barnabas and me, are we the only two that don't get supported because we're missionaries, because we're doing the work of the Lord? I mean, Barnabas was with him on his first missionary journey. And it's a historical fact that Paul supported himself most of his adult life as he was doing the work of the Lord. So they were supported from time to time, but not from the church in Corinth. And they should have been. And this could have been, probably was, a gross embarrassment to them. And that now he's using this illustration. So he really kind of butters them up, but then he lets them have it. Who goes to warfare any time of his own charge? Who goes into battle? What soldier goes into the battle without at his own expense and pays for all of his own gear and his own spear and sword and whatever? Or who plants a vineyard and eateth not the fruit thereof? Well, did you ever hear of someone having a garden and they don't eat their own produce? Or who feedeth a flock and eateth not of the milk of the flock? Well, so he's showing them he's the one who is their under shepherd. They haven't supported him. He's not even looking for it. He just wants to waken them up. Say I these things as a man, or saith not the law the same also? I mean, it's said in Deuteronomy about not muzzling the mouth of the oxen, and he goes on to give that right now. He says, for it is written in the law of Moses, thou shalt not muzzle the mouth of the ox that treadeth out the corn. Doth God take care of the oxen? You know, if the brute beasts are provided when they're doing a work, how much more should we be provided if we're doing you a service? Or saith he altogether for our sakes, For our sakes, no doubt, this is written. You know, he's saying all of these examples are for our example, are for our benefit. You know that a workman is worthy of his hire. You know that if you plant a garden, you eat the fruit. You know if you have a vineyard or whatever, and he gives all of these examples. That he that ploweth should plow in hope. You're plowing your field, you're plowing in hope that you're going to have a harvest. And he that threshes in hope should be partakers of his hope. Well, the same thing is true very spiritually. What you sow, you reap. If you're sowing the truth, if you're sowing seeds, if you're planting the church, then you should reap some material benefit from that. That's what he's saying. If we have sown, if we've done any good for you spiritually, if we've sown unto you spiritual things, is it a great thing if we shall reap your carnal things? Is it so foreign a thought to you that if we have sown spiritual truth to you, that some way you should support us for what we've done? That some of your carnal money, your treasures, your food should be given to us? If others be partakers of this power over you, are not we rather? Nevertheless, we have not used this power. We have never, ever asked or even inferred or intimidated you in any way that you should do this for us, but suffer all things, lest we should hinder the gospel of Christ. We would rather do without. And we are just so happy that you're growing spiritually. We have never asked you in any way. They probably gave to other teachers, maybe even false teachers. We don't even know. But Paul's reward was he was winning souls for the Lord Jesus Christ. And he did what was right in the sight of God, whether others did it or not. We can't look and say, well, they're doing this, why can't I? Well, she got divorced, why can't I? Well, he does this, why can't I? Paul says, even though you're not doing what's right, I am still going to preach the gospel. I am still going to pray for you all the time. And we read that he does that. Do ye not know that they which minister about holy things lives of the things of the temple? He's talking about the Old Testament here. The priests, when they ministered, they could eat the bread. They could eat the sacrificed meats when it was sacrificed to God. They could do that. God instituted that in his law. We'll pick up on this scripture 13 as soon as we come back.
1: Hi, I'm Sharon Bannister. My father, Stephen Rush, is remembered on Panel 2 West of the Vietnam Veterans Memorial in Washington, D.C. I think a lot about what it may have been like if my father had come home from the war. He could have seen me and my sister grow up and get married, played with his granddaughters. He could have been there when I received my stars. It pains me to think about what could have been. Instead, he gave his all on the other side of the world in a war most people didn't understand. 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
3: What in the world makes us so embarrassed about the gospel? I determined to know nothing among you except Jesus Christ and Him crucified.

we're in verse 13. It says, "Do ye not know that they which minister about holy things live of the things of the temple?" He's pointing back to the Old Testament, how God had ordained and the priests were provided for. I mean, this is a work that's consecrated to God, just as a farmer might consecrate his fields to God. The vineyard keeper might do the same thing. Everything that we do is a testimony of our walk with the Lord. And so he's pointing back to the priests in the temple to say, yes, of course, they were allowed to partake of what God had given them. "And they which wait at the altar are partakers with the altar." So he's pointing back to the Old Testament there. Verse 14, "Even so hath the Lord ordained that they which preach the gospel should live of the gospel." If you're being fed the gospel, then you're supposed to support your local church, the ministry where you're getting fed in any way. You're obligated to do that through Scripture. Not because I say so, but because the Word of God says so. In Matthew it says, a workman is worthy of his meat or his hire. And Paul was indeed sowing seeds, planting churches. And then he goes on, he says, but, and I like, Paul is just, he is so called of God. He is such a spiritual man. I mean, that's why the wellsprings of Christianity and all the things that he wrote in the Bible, they are the wellsprings of Christianity. "But I have used none of these things. I have never asked, I have never used, you've never given me anything. Neither have I written these things." I never wrote you a letter about this, "that it should be so done unto me. For it were better for me to die than that any man should make my glorying void." He could never be accused of self-interest in any way, shape, or form. And that's what he's saying here. His integrity could never be questioned. "For though I preach the gospel, I have nothing to glory of. For necessity is laid upon me. Yea, woe is unto me if I preach not the gospel." God called him to that ministry. He called him to preach Christ and Christ crucified. That's what Paul was called to. Remember how he said he wasn't called to baptize? He baptized a few people. But he wasn't trying to build up a personal following in any way. God called him to preach the gospel. And in hard places and established churches where it seemed it would be impossible. But God's favor was upon Paul. I couldn't stop preaching even if I wanted to, he's saying. "For if I do this thing willingly, I have a reward." His reward was souls being saved. "But if against my will, a dispensation of the gospel..."

0: that as well too. Verily that, when I preach the gospel, I may make the gospel of Christ without charge, that I may abuse not my power in the gospel. Am I preaching for money? No way. He's not preaching for anything except that God wanted him to do that. So his obligation was to God. And so he's just giving a principle here, though. The oxen in the Old Testament, I mean, you're not allowed to muzzle them. They can eat if they're treading out the corn there or the wheat or whatever they did. And he's saying, the farmer can eat. What about the ministers? And they knew better, but they chose to kind of just avoid that way of thinking. For though I be free from all men, yet have I made myself servant unto all, that I might gain the more. He was free. He was probably the freest believer that ever lived, so to speak. But he made him a bondservant to all men and to the Lord Jesus Christ. Why? That I might gain the more. Liberty requires great responsibility. Yes, I am free in Christ. But the freer I am and the more I know, the more responsible I become as a believer in Jesus Christ. He was rigid in doctrine, not legalistic, but rigid in doctrine. It had to be the pure gospel message of Jesus Christ. Now, he rebuked Peter face to face. He talks about many times about the gospel, another gospel. It had to be. So he was rigid in doctrine, but he had great compassion when it came to the non-essentials. This was Paul. This was the way he was. So he knew that Christ was the end of the law. It says in Galatians, if I be led by the Spirit, if led by the Spirit, he was not under the law. But he knew that he wasn't under the law, but yet knowing the Word of God, having that 3 years experience with the Lord himself on the desert, being taught by the Spirit, he knew how pure the Word of God was, how holy it was. And so in doctrine, Paul definitely, positively is rigid. I'm going to read these next few verses, and then I'm going to read them to you in the Living Bible when I come back. And unto the Jews I became as a Jew, that I might gain the Jews, to them that are under the law. As under the law, that I might gain them that are under the law. To them that are without the law, as without the law, being not without the law to God, but under the law to Christ, that I may gain them that are without the law. To the weak became I as weak, that I might gain the weak. I am made all things to all men, that I might by all means save some. He knew he wasn't going to save everybody, but he wanted to save some. And I'm going to reread that again when we come back after the break, because he summarizes his guiding principles, that I might become all things to all men, that I might save some. Now, he never compromised the gospel, ever. And it's explained a little bit more clearly in the Living Bible, which I will read when we come back. But he became all things to all men to save some. We'll be right back.
1: What if I told you there's no Nigerian prince shipping you gold, and if your boyfriend or girlfriend is requesting $50,000 to come back to the States, they're probably not real? Scams are commonplace, but why are they so popular? Who do they target? And how can you protect yourself and your family from being scammed? J.R. Reed from the County Office on Aging and Adult Services joins us for that conversation and more this week on Face the Issues.

America's kids are returning to the classroom. This challenging year has been especially difficult for kids who already struggle with emotional trauma, poverty, and other barriers. 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
2: I want to read those couple scriptures right now, starting at verse 20, from the Living Bible. He says, "When I am with the Jews, I seem as one of them so that they will listen to the gospel and I can win them to Christ. When I am with the Gentiles who follow Jewish customs and ceremonies, I don't argue, even though I don't agree, because I want to help them. When with the heathen, I agree with them as much as I can, except, of course, that I must always do what is right as a Christian. And so by agreeing, I can win their confidence and help them too. When I am with those whose conscience bothered them easily, I don't act as though I know it all and don't say that they are foolish. The result is that they are willing to let me help them. Yes, whatever a person is like, I try to find common ground with him so that he will let me tell him about Christ and let Christ save him." Very explicit, very plain. That was Paul's mandate. Wise? Yes. We need that wisdom in the body today. He says in verse 23, "And I do this for the gospel's sake, that I might be partaker thereof with you." He was an epistle read of all men, and he knew that. He did it for the gospel's sake. "Know ye not that when they which run a race run all, but one receives the prize? So run that you may obtain." If there's a runner and he's running a race, he practices. He follows a special diet. He exercises. And yet there's only one winner in the race. And we're all supposed to run that race. And the final objective is to finish the race, of course. Finish the race. So the careless Christian, they're the ones that don't receive the full reward. Don't you want to know when you get to heaven one day, God says to you, "Well done, thou good and faithful servant"? I mean, you want to have all the inheritance that is awaiting you. You want to go to that mansion in the sky one day, so to speak. So we're supposed to run the race that we might have received that prize, the prize of the high calling. It says in verse 25, "And every man that striveth for the mastery is temperate in all things." When they are being disciplined, or you watch the Olympics and how those athletes have to train hours and hours a day. This is what we're supposed to be like in our spiritual lives. "Now they do it to obtain a corruptible crown." If they do it to retain a silver or a gold or a bronze medal. Oh, it's wonderful when that happens and we cheer our team on, and that's great. But he says, "But we an incorruptible one." We want, in 1 Peter, it calls it a crown of glory that never fades away. So this is what he's saying. This is what you and I need to do as believers. "I therefore so run." Paul was running, but he had a goal in mind. "Not as uncertainly, so fight I, not as one that beats the air." He's not just like a boxer out there punching into the air. He has a purpose and a goal and a vision that God has given him. He's like the athletes that prepare. "But I keep my body under, I keep under my body and bring it into subjection." You know, when he's talking here, this is like a boxer. Because I looked this up in the commentary. It says he's using these athletes because there were all kinds of games that they did. The Olympics were there and everything. And so he's using this as an illustration because it means to give one a black eye. And those boxers used to have like metal things in their gloves and in their hands. So when those athletes trained, they really had to train, take a punishment and a beating. And Paul knew what it was to do that spiritually. "But I keep under my body and bring it into subjection, lest that by any means, when I have preached to others, I myself should be cast away." He wants to not only talk the talk, He wants to walk the walk. If he says it, he lives it. That's Paul's mandate. That's the mantle that God had upon him as he wrote these wonderful epistles. He says in 1 Corinthians, which we're going to read in the next chapter, but I want to read this one verse because it's a repetition of what he's saying all along. Whether you eat, whether you drink, or whatever you do it to the glory of God. So, I mean, I've said this so many times. It's like you can pretend to be a very spiritual person when you're with the right people and in the right climate. But get into a situation where people are challenging you and there's no Christians about. When we studied the book of Daniel, there's Daniel, Shadrach, and Abednego. There were four of them. And for a long time, there was only Daniel. But the four of them were there and living in this heathen environment and how God used them. And while they were compassionate to everyone around them, they were rigid in their doctrine. Would they bow down? No, never. Came out of that furnace, they never even smelled of smoke. Thrown into the lion's den because he still prayed and faced the holy city. Daniel would never stop that. And they told the king. And the penalty was to be thrown in the lion's den. What happened? God was with Daniel. And the mouths were closed of those beasts. So Paul is saying, I can't do anything else. And I keep my body under subjection, lest that by any means when I have preached to others, I myself should be a castaway. I have to live what I say what I mean, be under subjection to God. He had love for the weak, he had love for the lost, and love for the furtherance of the gospel. This was the Paul of the scriptures. And Romans tells us, and we know that Paul wrote this, that we are supposed to present our bodies, now the total sum of who I am, as a living sacrifice to the Lord. Jesus was the last sacrifice. He was the lamb that was offered, the lamb that was slain. He was that sacrifice. But I don't offer sacrifices of bulls and goats and anything else of the offerings anymore. The final sacrifice was paid. Me personally, because I've been purchased by the Lord Jesus Christ on Calvary, and you, we're to present our bodies, our whole being, and be like, not the dirty teacup, but be as clean inside as out. In fact, cleaner inside, if you will, than out. Do you brush your teeth every day? Do you take a shower, shampoo your hair? We do these things. But the Word of God, the Word of God, the Word of God. And not only reading it, but asking the Lord, like we ask in our opening prayer, Lord, open my eyes that I would see wonderful things in your Word. And then allow me to walk in them. Give me the strength, the wisdom, the courage, the conviction to be that one who's set apart because of Calvary. We'll see you next time on Bethlehem Glory.

0: Every morning, we face choices, hope or despair, faith or fear. At Morning Light, we want you to see God's work in the person right in front of you, to see His extraordinary plan at work in them, that no one is beyond the reach of His power, no life insignificant. And trusting Him means you never walk alone. In 2025, face the day with faith on Morning Light.
1: Time to go! Come on!

0: They're relying on us.
1: Are we gonna be okay?
0: We're relying.

0: Well, good morning. I'm Jeff Coleman.
1: And I'm Deborah Pinkerton. Welcome to Morning Light.
0: We are glad you are here to start the week with us. Well, a social media influencer couple's decision to abort a baby diagnosed with Down syndrome has sparked a national debate. A mom who's been there offers a pretty different perspective. She's my very special guest for the panel this morning.
1: And coming up later in the show, live a life without limits. Aussie American Nick Boychuk was born without limbs. Despite this challenge, he became a renowned motivational speaker, international best-selling author, and an entrepreneur. Nick shares details about his ministries and a new film based on his life.
0: A long time coming. He deserves that movie because what a fascinating life and purposeful life.
1: And a very fascinating life for sure.
0: Well, earlier this month, a social media influencer couple sparked widespread debate after revealing they'd terminated a pregnancy following a prenatal diagnosis of Down syndrome. Jesse and Ashley Ridgway spent weeks updating followers about the pregnancy before announcing the decision after, they said, consultations with doctors and careful consideration. Now, the disclosure, of course, drew some support, but sharp criticism, igniting a broader discussion about prenatal testing, the sanctity of human life, and, of course, the vulnerability of those with disabilities.
1: And here are some sobering statistics. Nearly 100% of Down syndrome pregnancies in Iceland are terminated. In Denmark, 98%, and 90% in the Netherlands. These countries have some of the lowest rates of babies born with Down syndrome, and it's largely the result of prenatal testing. While supporters call it reproductive choice, pro-life advocates see it as a way of eliminating an entire community.
0: I mean, what the key word there is born with Down syndrome.
1: That's
0: looking
1: right.
0: at birth rates and not looking at solving any problem at all. Well, disability rights advocate Steph Hubach is the parent of an adult son with Down syndrome. She appeared with Tim on our program back in March to discuss World Down Syndrome Day. You remember that. Steph says our culture too often sees disability as something to prevent or eliminate rather than people to know and love. She believes every person bears the image of God regardless of ability. And families and churches are stronger, she says, when they welcome those the world too often overlooks. She joins me today for a special one-on-one conversation offering hope to couples facing the fear of a prenatal diagnosis of Down syndrome. Steph, I'm so honored that you're here this morning.
2: It's great to be here, Jeff.
0: How's
2: Thank
0: Tim?
2: You. Tim's doing great. We just got back from a trip to Alaska that we took with four other families who all have adults with Down syndrome. So it was quite the adventure.
0: Traveling has got to be, it feels like a lot of fun.
2: Yes.
0: Yes. So when you see headlines like this, and I know you were away when the big story hit, mm-hmm. Which is for about 24 hours, the world was talking about this couple who had been posting just like any other couple. Mm-hmm. Images of ultrasounds mm-hmm. and the journey of the pregnancy, and then opted for prenatal testing, and that mm-hmm. prenatal testing revealed an anomaly, high potential for Down syndrome, which mm-hmm. we know isn't 100%. Mm-hmm. But when you hear that, what is your immediate reaction? Because the social media reaction, the snap judgment, mm-hmm. was kind of harsh. I mean, really angry, this couple was in the fire for a while, and then certainly they had some supporters. But what should the response be? How do you respond to that?
2: I think I really actually had some compassion for the couple, right? Yeah. I obviously strongly disagree with their ultimate decision, right? But as my friend Amy Julia Becker says, how we tell the story of Down syndrome or how we tell the story of disability often informs how people perceive people with Down syndrome and therefore why they make decisions like this couple made, right? And so if it's a fear-based story that's entirely centered around tragedy, right, and mm-hmm. deficit or what a person can't do, mm-hmm. And you put that in a context where the person is not a believer, mm-hmm. right, and has no overarching view of how God informs their life. It feels hopeless, right?
0: Yeah.
2: And it only focuses on the difficulty without focusing also on the blessing. And so sometimes what happens when you end up in almost any conversation in the world today, you end up in these disparate views. It's all tragedy or it's all blessing, but it's difficulty and richness and it's struggle and it's blessing. It's both and, just like our marriage vows are joy and sorrow, plenty and want, sickness and health, right? It's this, we struggle with things that are held in tension with each other.
0: But the story that you talk about of Down syndrome families, for us, I think it's delivered in fragments. It's delivered in wonderful social media videos about the young man who gives out hugs at a restaurant or is able to become an entrepreneur or occasionally see weddings with a Down syndrome couple. And you go, but I think sometimes the immediate reaction to this is, boy, that feels exhausting, or that must have been hard to get there. Mm-hmm. What does a family, when you're in the room and you've, first, the decision to opt for prenatal testing, what do you, when people ask you, should I not, no, shouldn't I know what I'm getting into? And then how do you kind of inform your reaction, your gut reaction to that?
2: I think it's a personal choice of whether people have testing or not. I did not, personally. I chose not to have it because I already knew what my decision would be, regardless of what the information, which was be to choose life, right?
0: Right.
2: And there are some people, by personality, may feel like they function better. They're planners.
0: Right.
2: I've seen often that actually just creates a lot of anxiety and uncertainty. It's a whole different world to hold that baby in your arms, right, when they're born, than to think of them in the abstract, especially if the narrative that you're receiving is largely one of difficulty, without the counterbalancing blessing, right, that's also part of the story, right, and a larger part of the story.
0: So what are who are the voices that you want, let's say, from the pro-life community? How do you interject that level of grace and compassion into the argument without sounding like you're preaching, at the same time offering strong guidance to people at that decision, so it isn't just, let's pull the curtain between you and the doctor, and let's have some other voices in.
2: Right. I think it's really looking at what is it that makes human beings valuable at all, right? Regardless of a diagnosis or a genetic structure, right? And as believers, we believe it's because we're created in God's image, right? And what does that mean? That means that we are, if you think of the image of God, it's both a mirror and an impression, right? There's a sense in which, like, if you think of a coin, right, and it's impressed with who owns this, right? If Caesar's image back in Jesus' day, right, who owns this currency? Well, it's Caesar, right? Jesus said, give to Caesar what's Caesar's and to God's what's God's, right? So we are impressed with the image of God, that we are his, right? But it's also, we're also designed to reflect his goodness, truth, and beauty into the world. And few people do that as well as people with Down syndrome, right? And so part of
0: what do you mean by that? What does that
2: look like? What do I mean by that? My son with Down syndrome has an ability to love unconditionally in a way that most typical people with 46 chromosomes do not, right? He is very, he's just very, very open to accepting people as they are, right? He's very welcoming. He just exhibits, I would say, when you look at how the effects of the fall affect humanity, right, in every person, across every aspect of our personhood,
0: especially me,
2: that's part of the problem. This discussion is this idea of, well, oh, people with disabilities are broken, but we're not,
0: right?
2: Well, I mean, the universal picture is that. So if you come back to that and you go, okay, there are ways in which Tim may, in his intellect, right, or in his heart condition or whatever, experience brokenness in ways I don't to that degree. It's a difference of degree. He also experiences a greater wholeness, right, spiritually, right, and I would say in many ways relationally, than I do, right? And so we have it that we're cherry picking, right?
0: Because we want to get to the point as people who identify as Jesus followers, where we are not putting those judgment filters on, to have the gift of not viewing people with all of those same stops.
2: Right.
0: Seems remarkable.
2: You know, Amy Julia Becker wrote an article recently in response to this, and she had she had a great summary at the end. She was saying, in our humanity in general, right, what do we share? Being limited,
0: right?
2: Being vulnerable,
0: right?
2: Being gifted, and being beloved by God, right? That's the story of people with Down syndrome, and that's your story, my story, right? We need to find the common ground of saying this is the story of humanity, right? And this is that, and out of this story, we can have this conversation, right?
0: So I can hear people saying, but I don't want to think that deeply about it. You're overthinking this, Steph. You're thinking this through this theological lens. I don't even know if I believe in God or not. I don't know that he has some plan for my life. So I just know that if I have this child, the plan I have for my life will be incredibly inconvenienced and disrupted, and I may not ever be able to get to the place where I'll be able to do in life what I was made to do.
2: Yeah.
0: How do you move from there to at least pump the brakes to get into a conversation to say, just think about this one thing. Yeah. If you are not a church attending, self-identified, or even a religious person.
2: Sure. I think we fundamentally believe as human beings that that we flourish in life when we experience autonomy, right? So and Andy Crouch in his book Strong and Weak would define that as being being the idea of a high level of authority or agency and very low risk. Right. Mm-hmm. That's the sweet spot.
0: Yeah.
2: Right. And so that's
0: what
2: you see.
0: And we're Americans, right? We like
2: and Americans, we really like that.
0: Yeah.
2: And yet what happens is, as Andy would argue in the life of Christ, right? And whether you're a believer or not, you could still see this argument, right? Is that, no, actual flourishing for human beings takes place when there's a high level of agency, right, or authority, but there's also a high level of vulnerability, right? The entering into the limitedness, as Amy Julia Becker would say, the vulnerability of another, right? The giftedness, the unique giftedness of another, right? And so when you look at that package, what actually happens is if we pursue autonomy in order to live our best life, we actually create suffering in the lives of others. And that's what happens in a case like this with the abortion of a baby with Down syndrome. You created suffering, right, by eliminating that child's opportunity to live life, right, in order to try to retain autonomy.
0: Got about a minute left. I want you to speak to somebody who has said, man, I wish I would have talked to you instead 20 years ago.
2: Yeah.
0: Because my husband and I had to make this decision, or we felt pressured, my boyfriend and I. Yeah. And where's the hope for that person who is sitting with regret looking back?
2: Absolutely. You know, the hope is the same hope it is for you and for me and everything in life, because we live in a world that is broken, right? And we experience that brokenness. And so what do we need? What's the remedy for that? It's the reign of Jesus in our lives. It's the forgiveness that comes through the gospel, the power of the gospel to bring restoration when we've made choices that we regret, right? When we have lived in ways that we regret, right? That God's grace is fresh every morning, right? And he invites us into that, right? And so I invite those folks to really explore what does Christ have to say about the gospel and grace and his kingdom and his reign in their lives that can make all things new, including choices we regret, or if you're living with a family member with disability and have difficulty that you're facing, that he can make all things new in how you encounter that as well.
0: I think you just injected a lot of hope into a lot of homes today, Steph. Thank you for sharing your life and your witness.
2: Oh, thanks for having me here.
0: Well, coming up on Morning Light, resilience, faith, and the unstoppable human spirit. That's how you can describe the life of world-renowned speaker Nick Voyevich, a man who redefined what it means to live without limits. He shares the details about his new film, about his life. That's next. You're watching Morning Light right here on Lighthouse TV.
3: 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But I can only teach wildfire prevention. 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
8: I always feel like I can solve my own problems, but eventually, you know, you just can't deal with it on your own.
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8: When you realize that you're not alone, once you take that first step, there's so much support.
1: Welcome back. Nick Voyevich has faced unimaginable challenges in his life. He was born without limbs, but his life has proven to be limitless. God can use each of us to touch someone else's life. Nick shares his journey with us, and he gives us a preview of a new film based on his life. Nick, thanks so much for joining us. Let's talk about your journey. Share that with us.
5: You know, being born in Australia, it was difficult to believe that God loved me, because it felt like he kind of gave me less blessings than everyone else, being born without limbs. And as I prayed for arms and legs, and he didn't give me kind of what I really felt he should have given me, I wondered if he really existed. And so through depression, bullying at school, I kind of wondered, you know, was Jeremiah 29 verse 11 really for me? And I actually felt like giving up, and I planned on attempting suicide. And I actually tried to drown myself at age 10, believing I'd never be happy, never feel like I had a purpose. I felt like I was a burden to everyone around me, despite my loving family around me. And so that was difficult, but it was definitely 5 years of depression, bitterness, and loneliness. And whether you have arms and legs or not, I think we all go through and battle with those disabilities on the inside.
1: Yeah, I can't imagine going through that. But your life changed. Faith took over. I read that you were a teenager when you became an evangelist, a motivational speaker.
5: That's correct. At age 13, I realized I have a choice, either to be angry for what I don't have or be thankful for what I do have. And at age 15, I read John chapter 9, a man was born blind, and no one knew why he was born that way. And Jesus said it was done so that the works of God would be revealed through him. And I realized, wow, God, if you got a plan for a blind man, you got a plan for me. And I said, okay, God, whatever you have, whether it's arms and legs or not, heal me on the inside. Help me to know you more and use me. Don't waste my pain. And he did it. I started just sharing who I was before I met Jesus, how I met Jesus, and what that meant for me. And speaking in front of, you know, five teenagers as a teenager really changed my life, as I saw simple messages of me telling them, you're beautiful just the way that you are. Don't give up. God's with you. Those messages as a teenager, I saw how hope changed people's lives. And that's when I knew at the beginning, this is going to be an incredible worldwide ministry. By the mercy of God, now preach to 11 million people in person in 90 countries.
1: Oh my goodness. And I read that you do have a bigger goal, that you want to preach to more people in the years to come.
5: Yeah, in 2023, we really felt the Lord call us to go back internationally, where there are very big doors open still for us to preach the gospel on national television. So in the month of May, I was just in Kenya, Uganda, Namibia, and Zambia, and met the 38th vice president that I've met. But then getting to preach the gospel on national television and live stream platforms, and we were able to reach 50 million people in just under 2 weeks in those four countries. And nickvministries.org shows you a 20-minute short film about our ministry activities, and where we're going is from 2023 to about 2029, we're preaching the gospel, God willing, to a further billion people. So we just crossed over the billion mark, and we've got another 750 million to go to over the next 6 or 8 years.
1: And certainly that is such a wonderful goal. Let's talk about the different ministries that you have started.
5: Yeah, by the grace of God, we have now affiliate ministries of student ministries such as Champions of Honor. We're so glad with that partnership. We did have a prison ministry that actually reached 26,000 inmates with the gospel, and they gave their life to Jesus. 26,000 salvations in America. We're so glad for that. And also Hope for the Heart. We had a counseling ministry that was a joint venture affiliate effort with Hope for the Heart, with June Hunt and her team. And we were hoping that churches would get a certification for one-on-one counseling, and all those materials and all of that Champions for the Brokenhearted series. Go check out Hope for the Heart Ministries there for sure.
1: With all these ministries, what is the goal? What is the main message you want to make these people realize?
5: You know, I want everyone to understand that if God can use a man without arms and legs to be his hands and feet, then God can use any willing heart. And it's not about what we've gone through and comparing each other's sufferings. It's understanding that you can pray for a physical miracle, but when you don't get a miracle, sometimes God can still use you to be a miracle for someone else. And that was his plan all along. It's not to say not to pray for your miracles. I have pairs of shoes in my closet in case God gives me limbs. But to also have a life of surrender is a life of peace. That doesn't mean that Nick doesn't get, you know, sad anymore or depressed anymore or anxious anymore. I still go through all those things. But to know that God is building us and can use us, and that's the point of this whole film. No Limbs, No Limits isn't about what Nick's done or what even God's done through Nick. It's about what God can do through all of us if we give him our broken pieces and our yes and faith steps one day at a time.
1: Yeah, Nick, as you mentioned, a movie will be released that shares your journey. That's going to be released in September. Let's take a look.
6: Wake up, boys. Oh, there's Nicholas. Did you have a good sleep?
7: Nicholas Vujicic attacks life with a fierce independence.
10: Nick was just that boy that wanted to be normal. Whatever normal is, he just wanted to be like everybody else. But that is not what he's been allotted. He's special.
11: It was a normal family.
6: Yeah, where are you, Nick? Ah, oh, that's good. Stay there, stay there. Zoom up.
11: Yes, there's something physically different about him, but he's no different to you or I.
12: I think at that stage of my life, I was almost expecting that I'd never get an answer. If you give me arms and legs, awesome. But if there's something more to this, I'm open to it.
13: So when did you first think, oh, he should be a speaker, maybe he should tell his story?
14: No, I had no thought to that. I knew.
15: He decided he's going to go into the world. Start again.
16: G'day, how you going? I'm Nick, and I just want to share my story with you today.
15: And that's exactly what he did.
17: There's going to be some storms in your life.
16: I really believe strongly that God lets us go through these struggles so we can help each other out as well.
17: I want you to believe that you are special, but you've got a beautiful heart.
18: Despite your disability, you're full of joy, you're full of happiness. Tell them what your hope is, Nick.
19: Well, the world's about to see Nick. And it'll never be the same again.
10: Imagine if every single person would wake up in the morning and say, I'm just happy to be me. Gee, it'd be a good world, wouldn't it?
1: Tell us a little bit more about the movie.
5: Thank you so much for allowing me to share about it. You know, we have my mother, my siblings, as interviewed people there, including the janitor that God used. He was at my high school. His job was to clean the toilets. Instead, not only did he do that, but he knew that was his mission field. And God used him to prophesy over me that I'm going to go all around the world and speak and share my story and actually organize my first speech in my own school to do that. And it was just incredible. I mean, everyone who spoke into my life encouraged me and even witnessed my family. My mom's brother is interviewed from an outsider looking in and helping to encourage them, yes, but understand, help the viewer understand. It was hard. Like, this ain't a movie that, you know, we pretend that it was bad, but it wasn't that bad. No, it was bad, and we tell you how bad it was. And sharing the human feelings of all that, we want everyone to know that God has a plan for everyone. He'll give you the strength to get through it all. So it's an incredible film coming out in all theaters nationwide September 25th.
1: And what is that main message that you want people to take away after watching the film?
5: I want people to walk away knowing that they can lean upon God for the strength to never give up, to know that they're wonderfully and fearfully made, they're beautiful just the way that they are, and that God is with them and has got a plan. To not give up is the main message.
1: That certainly is true, Nick. I love it. God does have a plan for each and every one of us, and we just have to listen. Thank you so much for joining us.
5: Thank you for having me.
1: Nick's film, No Limbs, No Limits, the Nick V story, is scheduled to be released on September 25th. This movie will feature never-before-seen family footage and, as Nick mentioned, interviews with his mother and siblings. To learn more, check out nickvfilms.com. Stay with us. We're back right after the break.

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1: 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The chief operation officer is here. 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
2: Thank you, Deborah. Well, few friendships in American history are as remarkable as the one between Bob Dole and Daniel Inouye, one a Republican from Kansas, the other a Democrat from Hawaii. Long before they were United States senators, they were American soldiers recovering from the same war. Dole, severely wounded in Italy, losing the use of his right arm, earning a Purple Heart. Inouye lost his right arm leading an assault on a German position and later received the Medal of Honor. Now, both men met during rehabilitation at Percy Jones Army Hospital. Remarkable, isn't it? Where a lifelong friendship begins, and that's them in the photo around a card table at the hospital. Then the Americans with Disabilities Act came before Congress in 1990. And guess what? Bob Dole and Inouye became leading bipartisan champions of the measure, helping pass that landmark civil rights law. No, I don't think the next generation of civil rights will be about wheelchairs or curb cuts giving access to people with disabilities, but making perhaps the womb safe, ensuring a prenatal diagnosis of Down syndrome never becomes a certain death sentence, will require the same courage and compassion and bipartisan leadership those two heroes modeled. They taught America that disability never diminishes human dignity, a mission our generation is called to finish. For Deborah and the entire Morning Light team, I'm Jeff Coleman. Thanks for starting your week with us. Take a minute to check on your neighbors, and we hope to see you back here again tomorrow.
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0: Bradley Walker is an award-winning country singer and a man of great faith. And though his story is filled with challenges and obstacles, his unwavering heart of gratitude is truly a breath of fresh air.
3: One day at a time, sweet Jesus.
0: I invite you to settle in and soak up the timeless, soul-stirring music you are about to enjoy. Plus, we're going to get to know this remarkable young man a whole lot better. Gaither Music Group is pleased to present Bradley Walker. Bless.

0: Bradley, we've been looking forward to this day, and it's so good to have you here in this very, very special studio, Studio C. A lot of great stuff has happened here.
1: What an honor. What an honor for me. Thank you for this time that we're sharing together. It's been looking forward to this. Really have.
0: You know, if anybody has a right to sing Victory in Jesus, I love that great old song. But it's about victory in spite of the circumstances sometimes. And in your situation, it hasn't been easy, has it?
1: Well, at times it maybe not, but I can tell you that where we are today and being with you is proof that when God's hand is on something, it's above and beyond anything I could have ever imagined. So this is so special.
0: It's been some time since you did that first video with our good friend Rory, and boy, Rory and Joey really believed in you. And the first time I heard you was at the graveside of her funeral, out there in the middle of that pasture field.
1: Yes, sir.
0: I heard this very special voice singing, "Leave it there."
1: Mm-hmm.
0: "Leave it there. Take your burden to the Lord."
1: Yes, sir.
0: "Leave it there."
1: It has been honestly just a whirlwind since then. For my music to be associated with you is such a blessing for me. People come up a lot and will say that they've seen me on the Gaither program, and it's just beyond anything I can even describe the feeling that gives me.
0: One of the songs that you have on this new project is a favorite of mine, written by a dear friend of mine who has passed away, Mary John Wilkins. There are so many times in our lives, especially times when we're in the hospital,
1: mm-hmm.
0: when we've talked to the doctors and our friends come in and say, "How you doing?"
1: Mm-hmm.
0: And if you're going to be honest with them, you're probably going to say, "Well, we're just taking it what? One day at a time."
1: One day at a time. That's exactly right. That's exactly right. Life is a gift. Each day is a gift. Yesterday's gone, sweet Jesus, and tomorrow may never be mine. So Lord, help me today. Show me the way, one day at a time.

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1: 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Gloria and I wrote this song 45 years ago, I suppose, about our baby. Held that little guy in our arms. And I can only imagine what your mama thought when she saw you and held you in her arm and wondered, what is tomorrow going to bring?
2: Right.
1: And yet in this song,

0: that time, I can't imagine what that must have felt like hearing that. But thankfully, God had other plans.
1: You know, my good friend David Ring has often said, I have cerebral palsy. What's your problem?
0: What's your problem? mm-hmm.
1: That is a very optimistic way to look at it, because we all have our pluses and we all have our minuses.
0: That's right. That's right.
1: And God took this beautiful baby with some good possibilities. And man, how you have touched the world in it.
0: Thank you.

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1: 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A lot of great singers come out of the South, and especially from the great state of Alabama. Man, you are loaded with talent in that state.
2: It is.
1: And Northern, Southern, Sand Mountain, where did you grow up?
2: I grew up in Athens, Alabama. That's where I live still today.
1: North of Birmingham.
2: Yes, north of just over the Tennessee line.
1: And so that's where you got your spiritual roots?
2: Yes, sir. I've been a member of Midway Baptist Church for just almost all my life, since the church was started years ago. You know, I always say that I'm blessed so much more than I deserve. God gives us so much more than we really deserve, and that grace is, it's hard to even understand. You know, it's hard to grasp sometimes that He loves us so much. But I'm so thankful. I'm so thankful for that grace that He gives all of us, everybody.

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0: Do you fish?
1: Hadn't gone fishing in a long time.
0: Okay, that wasn't a good one.
1: We're on a roll now.
0: We're on a roll.
1: We're on a roll. We are on a roll.
0: We all have our limitations here on Earth. For instance, somebody said, "What are you going to do when you get to heaven?" I'm going to dance. I have never been able to dance. I can get rhythm into my hands. I cannot get them into my feet.
1: Not into your feet.
0: So, you know, obviously you're limited here. You ever think about what are you going to do when you have no more limitations? Hmm.
1: You know, I don't think so much about that as the people that I'm going to see.
0: Ooh. That's good.
1: All that other stuff will be bonuses, you know, as well. But for me, it's about seeing and being reunited with friends and family that have gone on before. When I think about heaven and getting to that place, it's being greeted by those that are already there, that are waiting on us, you know, and then going with those people to see Jesus himself. I mean, so many thoughts. Yeah. There's so many thoughts. But that's probably the biggest thing in my mind is just the reunion with so many loved ones that have gone on before me.

0: Leave it there. Leave it there. Leave it there.
1: You know, one of the joys of having you on the video recently in this room with a lot of great singers, because I may be prejudiced, but I think the gospel field has the best to see singers in there. And here are, you know, some pretty fantastic singers themselves.
2: Right.
1: And you came up and just sang a couple, three lines. And to see the face of Larry Gatlin and Dwayne Allen and the Oak Ridge Boys and say, shaking their heads and say, what a voice. Oh. What a voice. That must make you feel good.
3: It's a feeling that you can't even describe. To have, especially people like that that you've grown up listening to, and people whose music have influenced you so much, to be in the, just to be in the same room with them and performing in front of them is just out of this world. I consider myself a country singer, you know, and I grew up just loving great country music and great country singers. People like Keith Whitley, Merle Haggard, George Jones is actually where I heard this next song for the first time. And what's really neat is, on a song that I learned from George Jones, we enlisted on this record, four guys who are heroes of mine, not only musically, but just heroes in life, talking about the Oak Ridge Boys.
1: They love you.
3: Well, I love those guys so much. They've meant so much to me in my life from as far back as I can remember. Very, very special guys. I love them so much. And this song is, like I said, one that I've known for a long time and loved. And it paints a picture.
1: A Willie Nelson classic. He wrote this.
3: That's right.
1: What a great song.
3: It is.

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0: Bradley, tell me about this song, Who Will Sing For Me?
1: I feel like the reason that you and I are here today is because of the honor that I had to sing for someone who was a dear friend of ours, sweet Joey, yeah. Joey Feek. To be asked to sing for someone at that time, whether it be their request or a request of a family member, to sing for somebody's homegoing service is such an honor to me as a singer. I just don't know that there's a bigger honor than

0: Bradley, what do you want people to say about you when you have, when you're here and gone? I mean, you've done your thing and you've gone.
1: You know, I hope that the number one thing that people would say is that I was just a good person. Maybe I can be known as someone who was able to show other folks that were going through their own challenges in their own lives, that our challenges don't define who we are. Yeah. You know, and that with the right attitude, that you can face anything and get through it.

0: Bradley, this has been a joy today to spend this time with you, and I hope it's been a blessing to the folks.
1: Oh, listen, I cannot tell you what a blessing it is to me, Bill, to spend this time with you. Thank you. I love you.
0: Listen, love you too.
1: Thank you so much. Good. God bless you.

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5: We understand an upside-down world, but they're writing us off before we get to the starting line. A stalled generation? Who do you think is going to fix all this? We will, because our future is the future. So we're going to build bridges and hospitals in a day, and feed those left in the cold. We're going to do all this and more, because we have an appointment with destiny.

6 days later, Jesus took Peter and the brothers, James and John, with him. They went up on a very high mountain where they could be alone. There in front of the disciples, Jesus was completely changed. His face was shining like the sun, and his clothes became white as light. All at once, Moses and Elijah were there talking with Jesus. So Peter said to him, "Lord, it is good for us to be here. Let us make 3 shelters, one for you, one for Moses, and one for Elijah." While Peter was still speaking, the shadow of a bright cloud passed over them. From the cloud, a voice said, "This is my own dear son, and I am pleased with him. Listen to what he says." When the disciples heard the voice, they were so afraid that they fell flat on the ground. But Jesus came over and touched them. He said, "Get up and don't be afraid." When they opened their eyes, they saw only Jesus. On their way down from the mountain, Jesus warned his disciples not to tell anyone what they had seen until after the Son of Man had been raised from death. The disciples asked Jesus, "Don't the teachers of the law of Moses say that Elijah must come before the Messiah does?" Jesus told them, "Elijah certainly will come and get everything ready. In fact, he has already come. But the people did not recognize him and treated him just as they wanted to. They will soon make the Son of Man suffer in the same way." Then the disciples understood that Jesus was talking to them about John the Baptist. Jesus and his disciples returned to the crowd. A man knelt in front of him and said, "Lord, have pity on my son. He has a bad case of epilepsy and often falls into a fire or into water. I brought him to your disciples, but none of them could heal him." Jesus said, "You people are too stubborn to have any faith. How much longer must I be with you? Why do I have to put up with you? Bring the boy here." Then Jesus spoke sternly to the demon. He went out of the boy, and right then he was healed. Later, the disciples went to Jesus in private and asked him, "Why couldn't we force out the demon?" Jesus replied, "It is because you don't have enough faith. But I can promise you this. If you had faith no larger than a mustard seed, you could tell this mountain to move from here to there, and it would. Everything would be possible for you." While Jesus and his disciples were going from place to place in Galilee, he told them, "The Son of Man will be handed over to people who will kill him. But 3 days later, he will rise to life." All of this made the disciples very sad. When Jesus and the others arrived in Capernaum, the collectors for the temple tax came to Peter and asked, "Does your teacher pay the temple tax?" "Yes, he does," Peter answered. After they had returned home, Jesus went up to Peter and asked him, "Simon, what do you think? Do the kings of this earth collect taxes and fees from their own people or from foreigners?" Peter answered, "From foreigners." Jesus replied, "Then their own people don't have to pay. But we don't want to cause trouble. So go cast a line into the lake and pull out the first fish you hook. Open its mouth and you will find a coin. Use it to pay your taxes and mine."

About this time, the disciples came to Jesus and asked him, "Who would be the greatest in the kingdom of heaven?" Jesus called a child over and had the child stand near him. Then he said, "I promise you this. If you don't change and become like a child, you will never get into the kingdom of heaven. But if you are as humble as this child, you are the greatest in the kingdom of heaven. And when you welcome one of these children because of me, you welcome me. It will be terrible for people who cause even one of my little followers to sin. Those people would be better off thrown into the deepest part of the ocean with a heavy stone tied around their necks. The world is in for trouble because of the way it causes people to sin. There will always be something to cause people to sin. But anyone who does this will be in for trouble. If your hand or foot causes you to sin, chop it off and throw it away. You would be better off to go into life crippled or lame than to have two hands or two feet and be thrown into the fire that never goes out. If your eye causes you to sin, poke it out and get rid of it. You would be better off to go into life with only one eye than to have two eyes and be thrown into the fires of hell. Don't be cruel to any of these little ones. I promise you that their angels are always with my Father in heaven. Let me ask you this. What would you do if you had 100 sheep and one of them wandered off? Wouldn't you leave the 99 on the hillside and go look for the one that had wandered away? I am sure that finding it would make you happier than having the 99 that never wandered off. That's how it is with your Father in heaven. He doesn't want any of these little ones to be lost. If one of my followers sins against you, go and point out what was wrong. But do it in private, just between the two of you. If that person listens, you have won back a follower. But if that one refuses to listen, take along one or two others. The scriptures teach that every complaint must be proven true by two or more witnesses. If the follower refuses to listen to them, report the matter to the church. Anyone who refuses to listen to the church must be treated like an unbeliever or a tax collector. I promise you that God in heaven will allow whatever you allow on earth, but he will not allow anything you don't allow. I promise that when any two of you on earth agree about something you are praying for, my Father in heaven will do it for you. Whenever two or three of you come together in my name, I am there with you. Peter came up to the Lord and asked, "How many times should I forgive someone who does something wrong to me? Is 7 times enough?" Jesus answered, "Not just 7 times, but 77 times. This story will show you what the kingdom of heaven is like. One day, a king decided to call in his officials and ask them to give an account of what they owed him. As he was doing this, one official was brought in who owed him 50 million silver coins. But he didn't have any money to pay what he owed. The king ordered him to be sold, along with his wife and children and all he owned, in order to pay the debt. The official got down on his knees and began begging, "Have pity on me, and I will pay you every cent I owe." The king felt sorry for him and let him go free. He even told the official that he did not have to pay back the money. As the official was leaving, he happened to meet another official who owed him 100 silver coins. So he grabbed the man by the throat. He started choking him and said, "Pay me what you owe."
The man got down on his knees and began begging. Have pity on me and I will pay you back. But the first official refused to have pity. Instead, he went and had the other official put in jail until he could pay what he owed. When some other officials found out what had happened, they felt sorry for the man who had been put in jail. Then they told the king what had happened. The king called the first official back in and said, "You are an evil man. When you begged for mercy, I said you did not have to pay back a cent. Don't you think you should show pity to someone else as I did to you?" The king was so angry that he ordered the official to be tortured until he could pay back everything he owed. That is how my Father in heaven will treat you if you don't forgive each of my followers with all your heart.

When Jesus finished teaching, he left Galilee and went to the part of Judea that is east of the Jordan River. Large crowds followed him, and he healed their sick people. Some Pharisees wanted to test Jesus. They came up to him and asked, "Is it right for a man to divorce his wife for just any reason?" Jesus answered, "Don't you know that in the beginning the Creator made a man and a woman? That's why a man leaves his father and mother and gets married. He becomes like one person with his wife. Then they are no longer two people, but one. No one should separate a couple that God has joined together." The Pharisees asked Jesus, "Why did Moses say that a man could write out divorce papers and send his wife away?" Jesus replied, "You are so heartless. That's why Moses allowed you to divorce your wife. But from the beginning, God did not intend it to be that way. I say that if your wife has not committed some terrible sexual sin, you must not divorce her to marry someone else. If you do, you are unfaithful." The disciples said, "If that's how it is between a man and a woman, it's better not to get married." Jesus told them, "Only those people who have been given the gift of staying single can accept this teaching. Some people are unable to marry because of birth defects or because of what someone has done to their bodies. Others stay single in order to serve God better. Anyone who can accept this teaching should do so. Some people brought their children to Jesus so that he could place his hands on them and pray for them. His disciples told the people to stop bothering him. But Jesus said, 'Let the children come to me, and don't try to stop them. People who are like these children belong to God's kingdom.'" After Jesus had placed his hands on the children, he left. A man came to Jesus and asked, "Teacher, what good thing must I do to have eternal life?" Jesus said to him, "Why do you ask me about what is good? Only God is good. If you want to have eternal life, you must obey his commandments." "Which ones?" the man asked. Jesus answered, "Do not murder. Be faithful in marriage. Do not steal. Do not tell lies about others. Respect your father and mother. And love others as much as you love yourself." The young man said, "I have obeyed all of these.

greatly surprised and asked, "How can anyone ever be saved?" Jesus looked straight at them and said, "There are some things that people cannot do, but God can do anything." Peter replied, "Remember, we have left everything to be your followers. What will we get?" Jesus answered, "Yes, all of you have become my followers. And so in the future world, when the Son of Man sits on his glorious throne, I promise that you will sit on 12 thrones to judge the 12 tribes of Israel. All who have given up home or brothers and sisters or father and mother or children or land for me will be given 100 times as much. They will also have eternal life. But many who are now first will be last. And many who are last will be first."

As Jesus was telling what the kingdom of heaven would be like, he said, "Early one morning, a man went out to hire some workers for his vineyard. After he had agreed to pay them the usual amount for a day's work, he sent them off to his vineyard. About 9 that morning, the man saw some other people standing in the market with nothing to do. He said he would pay them what was fair if they would work in his vineyard. So they went. At noon, and again about 3 in the afternoon, he returned to the market. And each time he made the same agreement with others who were loafing around with nothing to do. Finally, about 5 in the afternoon, the man went back and found some others standing there. He asked them, 'Why have you been standing here all day long doing nothing?' 'Because no one has hired us,' they answered. Then he told them to go work in his vineyard. That evening, the owner of the vineyard told the man in charge of the workers to call them in and give them their money. He also told the man to begin with the ones who were hired last. When the workers arrived, the ones who had been hired at 5 in the afternoon were given a full day's pay. The workers who had been hired first thought they would be given more than the others. But when they were given the same, they began complaining to the owner of the vineyard. They said, 'The ones who were hired last worked for only 1 hour. But you paid them the same that you did us. And we worked in the hot sun all day long.' The owner answered one of them, 'Friend, I didn't cheat you. I paid you exactly what we agreed on. Take your money now and go. What business is it of yours if I want to pay them the same that I paid you? Don't I have the right to do what I want with my own money? Why should you be jealous if I want to be generous?' Jesus then said, 'So it is. Everyone who is now first will be last, and everyone who is last will be first.'" As Jesus was on his way to Jerusalem, he took his 12 disciples aside and told them in private, "We are now on our way to Jerusalem, where the Son of Man will be handed over to the chief priests and the teachers of the law of Moses. They will sentence him to death, and then they will hand him over to foreigners who will make fun of him. They will beat him and nail him to a cross. But on the third day, he will rise from death." The mother of James and John came to Jesus with her 2 sons. She knelt down and started begging him to do something for her. Jesus asked her what she wanted, and she said, "When you come into your kingdom, please let one of my sons sit at your right side and the other at your left.

Jesus answered, "Not one of you knows what you are asking. Are you able to drink from the cup that I must soon drink from?" James and John said, "Yes, we are." Jesus replied, "You certainly will drink from my cup, but it isn't for me to say who will sit at my right side and at my left. That is for my Father to say." When the 10 other disciples heard this, they were angry with the two brothers. But Jesus called the disciples together and said, "You know that foreign rulers like to order their people around, and their great leaders have full power over everyone they rule. But don't act like them. If you want to be great, you must be the servant of all the others. And if you want to be first, you must be the slave of the rest. The Son of Man did not come to be a slave master, but a slave who will give his life to rescue many people." Jesus was followed by a large crowd as he and his disciples were leaving Jericho. Two blind men were sitting beside the road. When they heard that Jesus was coming their way, they shouted, "Lord and Son of David, have pity on us." The crowd told them to be quiet, but they shouted even louder, "Lord and Son of David, have pity on us." When Jesus heard them, he stopped and asked, "What do you want me to do for you?" They answered, "Lord, we want to see." Jesus felt sorry for them and touched their eyes. Right away they could see, and they became his followers.

When Jesus and his disciples came near Jerusalem, he went to Bethphage on the Mount of Olives and sent two of them on ahead. He told them, "Go into the next village, where you will at once find a donkey and her colt. Untie the two donkeys and bring them to me. If anyone asks why you are doing that, just say, 'The Lord needs them.' Right away he will let you have the donkeys." So God's promise came true, just as the prophet had said, "Announce to the people of Jerusalem, your king is coming to you. He is humble and rides on a donkey. He comes on the colt of a donkey." The disciples left and did what Jesus had told them to do. They brought the donkey and its colt and laid some clothes on their backs. Then Jesus got on. Many people spread clothes in the road, while others put down branches which they had cut from trees. Some people walked ahead of Jesus, and others followed behind. They were all shouting, "Hooray for the Son of David! God bless the one who comes in the name of the Lord! Hooray for God in heaven above!" When Jesus came to Jerusalem, everyone in the city was excited and asked, "Who can this be?" The crowd answered, "This is Jesus, the prophet from Nazareth in Galilee." Jesus went into the temple and chased out everyone who was selling or buying. He turned over the tables of the money changers and the benches of the ones who were selling doves. He told them, "The scriptures say, 'My house should be called a place of worship,' but you have turned it into a place where robbers hide." Blind and lame people came to Jesus in the temple, and he healed them. The chief priests and the teachers of the law of Moses were angry when they saw his miracles and heard the children shouting praises to the Son of David. The men said to Jesus, "Don't you hear what those children are saying?" "Yes, I do," Jesus answered. "Don't you know that the scriptures say children and infants will sing praises?" Then Jesus left the city and went out to the village of Bethany, where he spent the night. When Jesus got up the next morning, he was hungry. He started out for the city, and along the way he saw a fig tree. But when he came to it, he found only leaves and no figs. So he told the tree, "You will never again grow any fruit." Right then, the fig tree dried up. The disciples were shocked when they saw how quickly the tree had dried up. But Jesus said to them, "If you have faith and don't doubt, I promise that you can do what I did to this tree, and you will be able to do even more. You can tell this mountain to get up and jump into the sea, and it will. If you have faith when you pray, you will be given whatever you ask for." Jesus had gone into the temple and was teaching when the chief priests and the leaders of the people came up to him. They asked, "What right do you have to do these things? Who gave you this authority?" Jesus answered, "I have just one question to ask you. If you answer it, I will tell you where I got the right to do these things. Who gave John the right to baptize? Was it God in heaven, or merely some human being?" They thought it over and said to each other, "We can't say that God gave John this right. Jesus will ask us why we didn't believe John. On the other hand, these people think that John was a prophet, and we are afraid of what they might do to us. That's why we can't say that it was merely some human who gave John the right to baptize." So they told Jesus, "We don't know." Jesus said,
then I won't tell you who gave me the right to do what I do.

Every morning, we face choices, hope or despair, faith or fear. At Morning Light, we want you to see God's work in the person right in front of you, to see His extraordinary plan at work in them, that no one is beyond the reach of His power, no life insignificant. And trusting Him means you never walk alone. In 2025, face the day with faith on Morning Light.

Hello, friend. I'm Ron Jones with Something Good Television, where we believe every detail in our lives of love for God is worked into something good. SGTV is a weekly Bible teaching program that will strengthen your faith and encourage your heart. 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

0: Hello, everyone, and welcome to Bethlehem Glory. We're happy that you're joining us. By now, I'm sure you read 1 Corinthians many, many times. I can't even count how many times I've read it lately. And I read it in the Living Bible, the American Standard, the New King James, the King James, the NIV, just so I understand it. And then I read it in commentaries and everything. And it's amazing. Every time I read it, I get something new out of it. So I hope that you're being blessed. And please, I know that from time to time, I'm not the greatest teacher in the world, but I love the Word of God. And what I want to do for you is inspire you to get a hunger for the Word. Let's pray. And let's start off with our prayer from Psalm 119 and verse 18. Lord God, open our eyes that we would see wonderful things in your Word. Lord, teach us, guide us, direct us, use us, melt us, shape us. Whatever it takes, Lord, we want to follow the living God, and it's in Christ Jesus' precious name we pray. Alleluia and amen. Amen, amen. We are in chapter 9. That's what we're going to be covering today. And he's going to be talking about liberty. He said, am I not an apostle? Question mark. Of course he is. We know that. Am I not free? Certainly was free. Have I not seen Jesus Christ our Lord? And he did see Jesus Christ on the Damascus Road. You know the experience that he had. And how he went from Saul of Tarsus to Paul the preacher. Are not ye my work in the Lord? And they were evidence that he was a real apostle. If I be not an apostle unto others, yet doubtless, he may not be an apostle to everyone, yet doubtless I am to you. For the seal of mine apostleship are ye in the Lord. Many of them accused him of being a counterfeit apostle, so to speak, because he wasn't of the original group. But he says, you know, you're the evidence. We have a church planted here. You're believers. So, you know, this is, I'm giving you evidence right now. I am an apostle. He said, mine answer to them that do examine me is this. So he's giving them the answer. Have we not the right or the power or the authority to eat and to drink? Of course they do. He's saying a lot of this tongue-in-cheek, so to speak. He says, have we not the power to lead about a sister, a wife, as well as other apostles and as the brethren of the Lord and of Cephas? Well, Peter had a wife, we know that. The brothers of the Lord, we read about them in Scripture. And, you know, remember in Matthew's Gospel when Peter's mother-in-law was sick with a fever and the Lord went in and touched her and she was healed? He says, don't we have a right to have a wife or take along a family member if we want to? Or I only and Barnabas, have not we the power to forbear workings? He's saying, or Barnabas and me, are we the only two that don't get supported because we're missionaries, because we're doing the work of the Lord? I mean, Barnabas was with him on his first missionary journey. And it's a historical fact that Paul supported himself most of his adult life as he was doing the work of the Lord. So they were supported from time to time, but not from the church in Corinth. And they should have been. And this could have been, probably was, a gross embarrassment to them. And that now he's using this illustration. So he really kind of butters them up, but then he lets them have it. Who goes to warfare any time of his own charge? Who goes into battle? What soldier goes into the battle without, at his own expense, and pays for all of his own gear and his own spear and sword and whatever? Or who plants a vineyard and eateth not the fruit thereof? Well, did you ever hear of someone having a garden and they don't eat their own produce? Or who feedeth a flock and eateth not of the milk of the flock? Well, so he's showing them he's the one who is their under shepherd. They haven't supported him. He's not even looking for it. He just wants to waken them up. Say I these things as a man, or saith not the law the same also? I mean, it's said in Deuteronomy about not muzzling the mouth of the oxen, and he goes on to give that right now. He says, for it is written in the law of Moses, thou shalt not muzzle the mouth of the ox that treadeth out the corn. Doth God take care of the oxen? You know, if the brute beasts are provided when they're doing a work, how much more should we be provided if we're doing you a service? Or saith he altogether for our sakes, For our sakes, no doubt, this is written. You know, he's saying all of these examples are for our example, are for our benefit. You know that a workman is worthy of his hire. You know that if you plant a garden, you eat the fruit. You know if you have a vineyard or whatever, and he gives all of these examples. That he that ploweth should plow in hope. You're plowing your field, you're plowing in hope that you're going to have a harvest. And he that threshes in hope should be partakers of his hope. Well, the same thing is true very spiritually. What you sow, you reap. If you're sowing the truth, if you're sowing seeds, if you're planting the church, then you should reap some material benefit from that. That's what he's saying. If we have sown, if we've done any good for you spiritually, if we've sown unto you spiritual things, is it a great thing if we shall reap your carnal things? Is it so foreign a thought to you that if we have sown spiritual truth to you, that some way you should support us for what we've done? That some of your carnal money, your treasures, your food should be given to us? If others be partakers of this power over you, are not we rather? Nevertheless, we have not used this power. We have never, ever asked or even inferred or intimidated you in any way that you should do this for us, but suffer all things, lest we should hinder the gospel of Christ. We would rather do without. And we are just so happy that you're growing spiritually. We have never asked you in any way. They probably gave to other teachers, maybe even false teachers. We don't even know. But Paul's reward was he was winning souls for the Lord Jesus Christ. And he did what was right in the sight of God, whether others did it or not. We can't look and say, well, they're doing this, why can't I? Well, she got divorced, why can't I? Well, he does this, why can't I? Paul says, even though you're not doing what's right, I am still going to preach the gospel. I am still going to pray for you all the time. And we read that he does that. Do ye not know that they which minister about holy things live of the things of the temple? He's talking about the Old Testament here. The priests, when they ministered, they could eat the bread. They could eat the sacrificed meats when it was sacrificed to God. They could do that. God instituted that in his law. We'll pick up on this scripture 13 as soon as we come back.
1: Time to go! Come.

0: relying on us.
1: Are we gonna be okay?
0: We're relying on you. Please help.

We're in verse 13. It says, "Do ye not know that they which minister about holy things live of the things of the temple?" He's pointing back to the Old Testament, how God had ordained and the priests were provided for. I mean, this is a work that's consecrated to God, just as a farmer might consecrate his fields to God. The vineyard keeper might do the same thing. Everything that we do is a testimony of our walk with the Lord. And so he's pointing back to the priests in the temple to say, yes, of course, they were allowed to partake of what God had given them. And they which wait at the altar are partakers with the altar. So he's pointing back to the Old Testament there. Verse 14, "Even so hath the Lord ordained that they which preach the gospel should live of the gospel." If you're being fed the gospel, then you're supposed to support your local church, the ministry where you're getting fed in any way. You're obligated to do that through Scripture. Not because I say so, but because the Word of God says so. In Matthew it says, a workman is worthy of his meat or his hire. And Paul was indeed sowing seeds, planting churches. And then he goes on, he says, but, and I like, Paul is just, he is so called of God. He is such a spiritual man. I mean, that's why the wellsprings of Christianity and all the things that he wrote in the Bible, they are the wellsprings of Christianity. But I have used none of these things. I have never asked, I have never used. You've never given me anything. Neither have I written these things. I never wrote you a letter about this, that it should be so done unto me. For it were better for me to die than that any man should make my glorying void. He could never be accused of self-interest in any way, shape, or form. And that's what he's saying here. His integrity could never be questioned. For though I preach the gospel, I have nothing to glory of. For necessity is laid upon me. Yea, woe is unto me if I preach not the gospel. God called him to that ministry. He called him to preach Christ and Christ crucified. That's what Paul was called to. Remember how he said he wasn't called to baptize? He baptized a few people. But he wasn't trying to build up a personal following in any way. God called him to preach the gospel. And in hard places and established churches where it seemed it would be impossible. But God's favor was upon Paul. I couldn't stop preaching even if I wanted to, he's saying. For if I do this thing willingly, I have a reward. His reward was souls being saved. But if against my will a dispensation of the gospel is committed unto me. In Ephesians he wrote, unto me who is less than least of all the saints. He said, I'm at the bottom of the pile here. If you can find the bottom, is this grace given? And yet he knew there being the least that grace was given to him that I should preach among the Gentiles the unsearchable riches of Christ. He knew this was a grace gift from God. He could do no less, whether he was supported or not. That mantle was upon Paul. What is my reward then? We know what it was. Christ was his reward. We know that he had that crown awaiting him. Yes, the thorn was in his flesh. We know that as well too. Verily that, when I preach the gospel, I may make the gospel of Christ without charge, that I may abuse not my power in the gospel. Am I preaching for money? No way. He's not preaching for anything except that God wanted him to do that. So his obligation was to God. And so he's just giving a principle here, though. The oxen in the Old Testament, I mean, you're not allowed to muzzle them. They can eat if they're treading out the corn there or the wheat or whatever they did. And he's saying, the farmer can eat. What about the ministers? And they knew better. But they chose to kind of just avoid that way of thinking. For though I be free from all men, yet have I made myself servant unto all that I might gain the more. He was free. He was probably the freest believer that ever lived, so to speak. But he made him a bond servant to all men and to the Lord Jesus Christ. Why? That I might gain the more.
Liberty requires great responsibility. Yes, I am free in Christ. But the freer I am and the more I know, the more responsible I become as a believer in Jesus Christ. He was rigid in doctrine, not legalistic, but rigid in doctrine. It had to be the pure gospel message of Jesus Christ. Now, he rebuked Peter face to face. He talks about many times about the gospel, another gospel. It had to be. So he was rigid in doctrine, but he had great compassion when it came to the non-essentials. This was Paul. This was the way he was. So he knew that Christ was the end of the law. It says in Galatians, if I be led by the Spirit, he was not under the law. But he knew that he wasn't under the law, but yet knowing the Word of God, having that 3 years experience with the Lord himself on the desert, being taught by the Spirit, he knew how pure the Word of God was, how holy it was. And so in doctrine, Paul definitely, positively is rigid. I'm going to read these next few verses, and then I'm going to read them to you in the Living Bible when I come back. And unto the Jews I became as a Jew, that I might gain the Jews, to them that are under the law. As under the law, that I might gain them that are under the law. To them that are without the law, as without the law, being not without the law to God, but under the law to Christ, that I may gain them that are without the law. To the weak became I as weak, that I might gain the weak. I am made all things to all men, that I might by all means save some. He knew he wasn't going to save everybody, but he wanted to save some. And I'm going to reread that again when we come back after the break, because he summarizes his guiding principles, that I might become all things to all men, that I might save some. Now, he never compromised the gospel, ever. And it's explained a little bit more clearly in the Living Bible, which I will read when we come back. But he became all things to all men to save some. We'll be right back.

0: Julie was always a voracious reader. She'd carry two novels on an airplane because she'd read one on a 3-4 hour ride. And at some point, I began to notice that she would read a page and couldn't remember what she had just read, and she'd have to go back and read it again.
1: I don't remember much these days after I read, but Les does for me, and I love it.
2: In a culture of intense Bible-denying skepticism, Associates for Biblical Research exists to strengthen followers of Jesus by affirming the authority of the Bible. Our archaeological fieldwork and original research form a strong foundation in upholding the reliability of the Scriptures. For students or anyone asking if they can really trust the Bible, please visit our website and partner with us by joining our prayer team or financially supporting this ministry. And thank you for standing with us.

I want to read those couple scriptures right now, starting at verse 20 from the Living Bible. He says, "When I am with the Jews, I seem as one of them so that they will listen to the gospel and I can win them to Christ. When I am with the Gentiles who follow Jewish customs and ceremonies, I don't argue, even though I don't agree, because I want to help them. When with the heathen, I agree with them as much as I can, except, of course, that I must always do what is right as a Christian. And so by agreeing, I can win their confidence and help them too. When I am with those whose conscience bothered them easily, I don't act as though I know it all and don't say that they are foolish. The result is that they are willing to let me help them. Yes, whatever a person is like, I try to find common ground with him so that he will let me tell him about Christ and let Christ save him." Very explicit, very plain. That was Paul's mandate. Wise? Yes. We need that wisdom in the body today. He says in verse 23, "And I do this for the gospel's sake, that I might be partaker thereof with you." He was an epistle read of all men, and he knew that. He did it for the gospel's sake. "Know ye not that when they which run a race run all, but one receives the prize? So run that ye may obtain." If there's a runner and he's running a race, he practices, he follows a special diet, he exercises. And yet there's only one winner in the race. And we're all supposed to run that race. And the final objective is to finish the race, of course. Finish the race. So the careless Christian, they're the ones that don't receive the full reward. Now, don't you want to know when you get to heaven one day, God says to you, "Well done, thou good and faithful servant"? I mean, you want to have all the inheritance that is awaiting you. You want to go to that mansion in the sky one day, so to speak. So we're supposed to run the race that we might have received that prize, the prize of the high calling. It says in verse 25, "And every man that striveth for the mastery is temperate in all things." When they are being disciplined, or you watch the Olympics and how those athletes have to train hours and hours a day. This is what we're supposed to be like in our spiritual lives. "Now they do it to obtain a corruptible crown." If they do it to retain a silver or a gold or a bronze medal. Oh, it's wonderful when that happens and we cheer our team on, and that's great. But he says, "But we an incorruptible one." We want, in 1 Peter, it calls it a crown of glory that never fades away. So this is what he's saying. This is what you and I need to do as believers. "I therefore so run." Paul was running, but he had a goal in mind. "Not as uncertainly, so fight I, not as one that beats the air." He's not just like a boxer out there punching and punching into the air. He has a purpose and a goal and a vision that God has given him. He's like the athletes that prepare. "But I keep my body under, I keep under my body and bring it into subjection." You know, when he's talking here, this is like a boxer. Because I looked this up in the commentary. It says he's using these athletes because there were all kinds of games that they did. The Olympics were there and everything. And so he's using this as an illustration because it means to give one a black eye. And those boxers used to have like metal things in their gloves and in their hands. So when those athletes trained, they really had to train to take a punishment and a beating. And Paul knew what it was to do that spiritually. "But I keep under my body and bring it into subjection, lest that by any means, when I have preached to others, I myself should be cast away." He wants to not only talk the talk, he wants to walk the walk. If he says it, he lives it. That's Paul's mandate. That's the mantle that God had upon him as he wrote these wonderful epistles. He says in 1 Corinthians, which we're going to read in the next chapter, but I want to read this one verse because it's a repetition of what he's saying all along. "Whether you eat, whether you drink, or whatsoever you do," whatever you do it to the glory of God. So, I mean, I've said this so many times. It's like
You can pretend to be a very spiritual person when you're with the right people and in the right climate. But get into a situation where people are challenging you and there's no Christians about. When we studied the book of Daniel, there's Daniel, Shadrach, and Abednego. There were four of them. And for a long time, there was only Daniel. But the four of them were there and living in this heathen environment, and how God used them. And while they were compassionate to everyone around them, they were rigid in their doctrine. Would they bow down? No, never. Came out of that furnace, they never even smelled of smoke. Thrown into the lion's den because he still prayed and faced the holy city. Daniel would never stop that. And they told the king. And the penalty was to be thrown in the lion's den. What happened? God was with Daniel, and the mouths were closed of those beasts. So Paul is saying, I can't do anything else. And I keep my body under subjection, lest that by any means, when I have preached to others, I myself should be a castaway. I have to live what I say what I mean, be under subjection to God. He had love for the weak. He had love for the lost and love for the furtherance of the gospel. This was the Paul of the scriptures. And Romans tells us, and we know that Paul wrote this, that we are supposed to present our bodies. Now, the total sum of who I am as a living sacrifice to the Lord. Jesus was the last sacrifice. He was the lamb that was offered, the lamb that was slain. He was that sacrifice. But I don't offer sacrifices of bulls and goats and anything else of the offerings anymore. The final sacrifice was paid. Me personally, because I've been purchased by the Lord Jesus Christ on Calvary, and you, we're to present our bodies, our whole being, and be like not the dirty teacup, but be as clean inside as out. In fact, cleaner inside, if you will, than out. Do you brush your teeth every day? Do you take a shower, shampoo your hair? We do these things. But the Word of God, the Word of God, the Word of God. And not only reading it, but asking the Lord, like we ask in our opening prayer, Lord, open my eyes that I would see wonderful things in your Word, and then allow me to walk in them. Give me the strength, the wisdom, the courage, the conviction to be that one who's set apart because of Calvary. We'll see you next time on Bethlehem Glory.

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1: I so want to reflect Jesus in all that I say and do. Like the Bible says, I want to be holy as He is holy. But, you know, for the longest time, I thought it was, come on, Johnny, get serious. Start living for Jesus like you really mean it. God's not going to help you if you don't start living like you should. But the Apostle Paul says in 2 Corinthians, we all with unveiled faces, beholding the glory of the Lord, are being transformed into the same image from one degree of glory to another. Did you get that? If you want God to transform you, it's not a matter of, quote, doing the right things. It's all about adoring the right person. Oh, friend, when you fix your eyes on Jesus, you cannot help but be changed. You'll find Him so lovely, so compelling, so amazing that it will be your joy to say yes to grace and no to sin. And that's how you become holy.

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2: The word of the Lord declares that God has not given us the spirit of fear, but power, love, and a sound mind. I'm Bishop Eric Lambert of Bethel Deliverance International Church, and I want to encourage you to put your trust in the Lord. 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

0: Thank you so much for joining us for CBN News Watch. I'm Ephraim Graham. Ahead today, oil prices falling in hopes of an agreement to open the Strait of Hormuz, as President Donald Trump says gas prices could fall to $2.50 a gallon if tensions around the strait ease up. But the deal still not finalized. And in Gaza, Hamas spokesperson makes clear they will not stop fighting over the longer term, saying resistance is their, quote, holy mission. We're going to bring you that story from Jerusalem. It's called Aliyah. That is when Jewish people immigrate to Israel. Most are here in the United States, and there are growing interests among them to live in the Jewish state. We're going to bring you the story from the Holy Land. And it's a Christian program for students who take a gap year between high school and college. We're going to bring you a look at what they are learning and how Christianity plays a key role. All those stories and more right now on CBN News Watch.
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0: It is Wednesday, the 5th of August, 2026. We want to begin this half hour in the Middle East, where once again, hopes for an agreement over the Strait of Hormuz are leading to lower oil prices and potentially lower prices at the pump if the deal works out. But in Gaza, Hamas is promising it will not give up its mission. CBN's Paul Petit brings us the story. He's reporting from Jerusalem.
2: Tuesday night, President Trump told reporters he expects a deal to open the Strait of Hormuz by Wednesday or Thursday.
3: We're moving along very nicely. We'll find out. We'll know in 48 hours.
2: Earlier, Secretary of State Marco Rubio said the sides are making headway in negotiations over the strait.
4: Suffice it to say there's been progress made in those talks, but not finality yet. We're hoping that will happen in a very short.
2: Markets reacted immediately. U.S. crude fell 5%, while Brent crude dropped below $80 a barrel as traders looked ahead to a possible return of commercial shipping through the waterway. Iranian and Omani officials are working on a proposal to have ships entering the Persian Gulf follow a route along Iran's coast, while outbound traffic would use a channel near Oman. Axios reports that regional sources confirm the U.S. has been involved in the talks, with calls between U.S. Envoy Steve Witkoff and the Iranian and Omani foreign ministers. The proposal is described as a 60-day temporary arrangement between Iran and Oman, which would be extended with no tolls or fees charged during that time. They would also work to clear mines from the strait over the next 30 days. This diplomacy comes as sources say U.S. forces have used nearly all of their long-range tactical missile systems and precision strike missiles, along with roughly half of their Patriot interceptors. U.S. Central Command has been able to replenish some supplies from military stockpiles elsewhere, but officials warn that any major new strikes on Iran could require a greater reliance on manned bombing missions. Meanwhile, in Gaza, Israeli Prime Minister Benjamin Netanyahu says Israel didn't agree to the Board of Peace terms for disarming Hamas. In a video posted on Facebook, Netanyahu said Israel will not withdraw.
5: We will not retreat from our current lines until Hamas is completely disarmed.
2: As negotiations continue, a Hamas spokesperson is sending the message that the terror group will not stop fighting. Ghazi Hamad told British journalist Piers Morgan that resistance is the terror group's holy mission. Instead of answering Morgan's explicit question asking when Hamas would disarm and hand over its weapons, he said Hamas will continue to fight until we reach the end of this occupation and freedom for our people.
0: And Middle East correspondent Paul Petit is joining us right now from Jerusalem. So, Paul, what else did Secretary of State Rubio and Treasury Secretary Bessent say about how their optimism is for a deal with Iran?
6: Good morning, Ephraim. Rubio said negotiations appear to be moving in the right direction and suggested an agreement could come very shortly here. Now, Bessent, he went even further, echoing what Trump said, that a breakthrough could come today or tomorrow. He described the talks as focused on guaranteeing freedom of navigation through the strait. Now, both men have indicated that the discussions are no longer just about shipping, but are opening the door to broader talks with Iran altogether. Now, the real test now is from whether Iran's private negotiation position matches its public rhetoric, which has been a back and forth situation from the very start of these negotiations.
0: Indeed. President Trump is speaking optimistically about a deal on the Strait of Hormuz, telling Fox News gas prices on average could drop to $2.50 a gallon. So where are we now with the battle over the control of the strait?
6: Yes, lower oil prices mean lower gas prices. That'd be good for everybody. But the Strait, well, is still the most important economic battlefield in the entire region because that is where a huge percentage of the world's oil moves through. Now, the U.S. position is this, essentially freedom of movement for commercial shipping. That means without any harassment, any fees from Iran. Now, Iran, they appear to be signaling that they'll be a little more flexible here, which was a big change from just a few weeks ago, which is another reason why the White House is so optimistic today. Now, even if a deal is signed, ship owners, insurance, energy companies, they'll probably want to see several weeks of stability before they fully trust the route again. And that's why the markets are watching actual ship traffic more than just political statements right now to create a more reasonable and perhaps accurate window into where these prices could move along the lines with these negotiations. Ephraim?
0: Let's talk for a moment about American ammunition stockpiles and the possibility of depleting. How serious of an issue are we talking here?
6: Yeah, I would call it a real concern, but not yet a crisis. Reports this week indicate the U.S. has used a large portion of some of its most advanced precision-guided munitions during the Iran campaign. So the bigger concern is not Iran. It's whether low stockpiles could limit U.S. options if perhaps a second major crisis emerged involving China, North Korea, or Russia, to name a few. Now, the Wall Street Journal reports that the White House has already been meeting with defense contractors about expanding production capacity. And in the midst of all this, for military planners have been warning for years now that America's defense industrial base was not built for multiple high-intensity conflicts happening all at the same time. So certainly something to keep an eye on here.
0: You talked about this in your story, but can you give us a little bit more about Gaza and the disarmament of Hamas? What current roadblocks are we looking at?
6: Yeah, it's a tough one, and for good reason. October 7th, right? You know, Hamas has indicated disarmament must happen alongside or after an Israeli withdrawal, while Israel, well, they want security guaranteed first. There's also the question of who enforces disarmament on the ground and what happens to thousands of Hamas fighters once they give up their weapons. Israel remains understandably concerned here that Hamas could attempt to rebrand politically while persevering with a hidden military structure. That's a big concern. And finally, there is the governance question here. So even if Hamas disarms altogether, there's still no full agreement on who will actually govern Gaza the day after. Will it be Hamas in disguise, or will it be the actual people? And that's a big question. Ephraim?
0: Before we let you go, what's the mood there in Israel? Does the public expect more fighting with Iran and eventually Hamas as well?
6: Yeah, from Israelis here, certainly want to rid the Middle East of both entities altogether. But the question is, at what cost? Now, similar to what you may see in the U.S., the positions could be drawn along generational lines here with an older group who may have been fighting these same entities since they recall as children. And, of course, the younger Israelis who also make up a large part of the IDF fighting forces who really don't want to see more bloodshed. But we also know Israel is a resilient country with very resilient people, so they are largely equipped to do whatever it may take. But I think most would agree that they enjoy seeing more Middle East countries joining Israel in their disdain for Iran, and that is certainly, perhaps you could call, some good that's coming out of this entire conflict here with Israel and in the Middle East. Ephraim?
0: All right, lots of moving parts to continue following. Our CBN News Middle East correspondent, Paul Petit, we thank you so much for being with us here today. Coming up, she had a beautiful home in California, a great job, and tons of friends. Then came the Hamas attacks of October 7th, and this woman left everything behind to live in Israel. See why she and many other American Jews are making Aliyah when we come back. You're watching CBN News Watch.

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1: Wiggle, wiggle, wiggle, wiggle.
0: If you're happy and you know it, wiggle your ears.
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0: If you're happy and you know it and you really want to show it, if you're happy and you know it, wiggle your ears.
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2: That one always makes me wiggle. 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
3: Wiggle, wiggle, wiggle.

0: Washington's words are powerful because they express an idea of a world that's different from the one everybody grew up in.
1: This ideal of religious freedom is going to be part of the government, but is it really meant for everyone?
2: Is this going to be a place where you can be free to say what you want about God?
1: It's an American history story, and it's relevant for everybody.
3: When Jewish people immigrate to Israel, it's called making Aliyah. 8 million people around the world are eligible to make that move. The majority of them are here in the United States, and there's a growing interest among them to live in the Jewish state. CBN's Julie Stahl brings us this story. She's reporting from Jerusalem.
4: Shortly after the war in Gaza began in 2023, California resident Liori Rush decided to immigrate to Israel.
5: I made Aliyah because of October 7th. That was my wake-up call. All of a sudden, my Jewish soul, my neshama, woke up and said, "You can't do that to us."
4: Rush, a cybersecurity executive, had a very happy life in the Golden State.
5: I did very well. I have a beautiful home in Silicon Valley. I had tons of friends. I practiced jiu-jitsu. We used to go to my Reform synagogue. And life was great.
4: She said things changed, however, in California after terrorists invaded Israel and war began.
5: I did notice after October 7th that there was a lot more showing of Muslim pride, maybe, where you'd see hijabs, like everybody was wearing hijabs. And then there were a couple of like Palestinian protests in some of the shopping center areas. So I did notice more of that. And I also was accused of being a Jew.
4: That's not why she decided to leave, though.
5: I didn't feel like I was afraid, but I felt like I needed to support my people. People couldn't believe that I was going. The vision that they had was that I was moving to Gaza, I was moving to a war zone, which I knew I was, and I knew that it was in certain areas.
4: January 15th, 2024, Liori submitted her application to Nefesh B'Nefesh, which handles Aliyah requests from North America. And months later, she and her two dogs, Herbert Samuel and Baby Rose, moved to Israel.
6: Shema, my little babies.
7: We've seen a quite dramatic increase in Aliyah interest from North America since October 7th, October 8th, the start of this war.
4: Mark Rosenberg, a vice president at Nefesh B'Nefesh, tells CBN News that's resulted in a 40-45% jump in people applying, which has continued the last 2.5 years.
7: It's remarkable. I think it shows a lot to the spirit of people exploring Aliyah, that it's not just a flash, it's not an emotional connection. I think the main motivator for people who are interested in Aliyah really has to do with quality of life. They want to build their lives here, or they want to raise children here, or they want to open their professional careers here or take it to the next level. There's a lot of commonality that they feel as if that Israel is this great project of the Jewish people.
4: Since it began in 2002, Nefesh B'Nefesh has helped more than 85,000 North American Jews navigate the immigration process to Israel, settle into their new home, and help them find jobs.
7: The biggest obstacle to Aliyah, in my opinion, is fear of the unknown. I think any time people are going to move to a place, they want to make sure that they have a plan in place, whether it comes to schooling for their kids or just their general budget for what they're going to live off of. Another obstacle for people is family, is being far away from family. I think that the internet and these gadgets that we have that have made the world a lot closer for us have caused people to realize that you can stay connected even though you're living on the other side of the world.
4: Despite the war, Liori says she felt safe because her destiny is in God's hands.
5: So something could have happened to me in California. You know, maybe I didn't wake up one morning, right? So I had no fear that of coming here at all, not even for the language.
4: She would like everyone to visit and encourages Jewish people who would like to make Aliyah to take the plunge.
5: I think once you come here, you're home. I never really understood what welcome home meant until I came here. It's just an absolutely amazing place, and I think everybody should come and visit and live here if you want to. It will be an amazing experience.
4: Julie Stahl, CBN News, Jerusalem.
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0: faces across the nation.
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2: 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What in the world is happening?
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2: I don't know, I'm just in awe of God.
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4: Honestly, I would just post and post and post and make sure that it looked like everything was okay when deep down it wasn't.
5: People hate on college students, Gen Z, so much, saying there's no hope for Gen Z.
6: I think they've had everything the world has to offer, and they're done with it.
0: You all are a part of a generation that God is sparking revival, and it is spreading.
7: There's so many people that don't know their love, that don't know that they can live free of anxiety, free of depression.
2: It's just getting started.
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9: You've likely heard about students taking a gap year between high school and college. Some start jobs, others take the time to travel and take a break. For some, though, students are using these gap years for intentional growth. Jennifer Wishon takes us inside a Christian program helping students to find a firm foundation.
10: Here in the Appalachian Mountains of West Virginia, evangelist Steve Wingfield witnesses many miracles. It all started when a friend asked to show him this property.
11: And my response is, Jeff, I don't have money for a property. I'm a preacher. He said, I just feel like the Lord wants you to see it.
10: And that led to opening Lodestar Mountain Inn.
11: I call it the miracle on the mountain, Jennifer. It's been unbelievable what God's done. We've been given 10 tractor-trailer loads of material.
10: It began as a retreat center for pastors, first responders, and veterans.
12: Tell me what this building was.
11: It was a sheep barn, and so it still is. It's a chapel, so the good shepherd's here.
12: Love that.
10: Lodestar began shepherding the next generation of evangelists 4 years ago by adding a gap year program, drawing students from across the country for 9 months of intensive discipleship. Students like Micah Derrick, who wanted to take a year to grow in his faith.
13: The community aspect is amazing. Like, genuinely, like, believers that are pursuing Christ in a very different way. And, like, that's all they want. Like, they just want to pursue Christ.
12: The program teaches students how to discover and develop their gifts, learn how to recognize every moment matters, and teaches them how to live out and defend their faith, all tools they'll use no matter which path in life they take.
10: Experts are brought in to teach subjects like leadership, evangelism, and apologetics. By graduation, they've earned 27 credit hours from Lancaster Bible College.
14: Every aspect of this program is so intentional with the ways that they just incorporate the Lord into it and just a purpose for every activity that we do.
10: It's a year that truly stands in the gap of some startling statistics that show 70% of Christians ages 18 to 23 fall away from their faith.
15: When I first went to college, one of the first things my professor said to me was, I'm going to teach you the fact of atheistic evolution. There is no God. One of the first things that he said. And I just feel like that happens so much where students are maybe not with their families for the first time in their lives. They're not with the youth groups they grew up through high school with. And their faith is really tested and really pushed.
16: We want to prepare them to share their faith, to defend their faith, so that not 70% are falling away.
17: In our program, we set the schedule. Students only have their phones on Saturdays, so we're encouraging them to live with their eyes up or their head up instead of buried in a phone screen. And so there's a little bit of shock that comes along with that.
12: Do you feel better without your phone?
18: Yeah, 100%. Yeah. Because it's just like, it just takes your time, and it's, time is so important, and you don't know how much of it you have.
19: Can we make this all set anyway?
10: Like a number of students who've completed the gap year, Abby Beck doesn't believe she would be as close to God had she gone straight to college.
18: I know it feels like you need to figure out, like, what your purpose in life is, but I feel like you can find your purpose in the Lord, and then the other things will fall in place.
10: As part of their education, students discover new places. This group just returned from Turkey, where they visited the seven churches of Revelation. They've also spent time with the Navajo Nation in Colorado, New Mexico, and Arizona, and ministered to drug addicts in Pennsylvania.
20: To take the intentional gap, with intention to grow deeper in their faith, they're making the choice to not just

0: not rush off to the next thing, but to actually slow down, because they want to know Christ better.
1: High school senior Kara Burkholder plans to attend next year.
2: It is beautiful, and it just feels perfect and right.
3: Do you feel like the Holy Spirit kind of met you and just gave you peace about it?
2: For sure. Yeah. Just walking around, even just like feeling the breeze, it just felt right. There's a purpose to be on this mountain, and I want to be a part of it.
1: Studies show a gap year before college can help students develop stronger leadership skills, make better grades, and stay in school at higher rates. And for Christian students, leaders say having a firm foundation on day one is key.
4: The 18 to 20 year old student, how do they stay in the faith through college? And the evidence is two things. They are in church on the first Sunday that they're at college, and they're being discipled.
5: It's one of the most exciting things I've ever done. To be at this phase of my life, to invest in a new generation to do evangelism and discipleship, I couldn't be more honored.
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14: Time now for your Wednesday word. And today's word is behold. Remember this, you become what you behold. And that is why God is calling you to study his word and to see him. The more you behold him, the more you become like him. Think on him, meditate on him day and night, and watch your life look more like him, and you will reflect who he is to the rest of the world. That is going to do it for this edition of CBN News. 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You can also reach out and touch us on Facebook, Instagram, and X. Make this a wonderful Wednesday and come right back here tomorrow, same time. Goodbye. God bless. Thank you for watching.
20: History is a lot like a coloring page, depending on who's filling in the lines or telling the story. The final picture is either one-dimensional or filled with vibrant color, drawing you into the artist's vision. Pennsylvania's history is a page-turner, what William Penn called a holy experiment, the idea that you could give inhabitants the freedom to pursue and obey God's call according to the dictates of your own conscience. It was an idea no king, parliament, or legislature has ever been able to stop, and it's religious freedom for generations that's fueled acts of goodness and beauty in Pennsylvania and throughout the world. Each week on Morning Light, we'll color in a piece of Pennsylvania's faith trail, the story of men and women whose consciences led them to build churches and businesses and create schools and hospitals and abolish slavery, reform prisons, and send missionaries all over the world. Discouraged about the future of America? Let's look back and see just what God has done and is still doing right here. I think you'll be amazed.

Larry Bird. I've been part of Lighthouse TV since the very beginning. We're now launching out with a new program called Deep Waters. And we have a live audience that comes to the studio. And if you want, you can go to deepwaters.tv and find out more information about this new program.

0: Well, good morning. I'm Jeff Coleman.
1: And I'm Deborah Pinkerton. Welcome to Morning Light.
0: We're glad you are here to start the week with us. Well, a social media influencer couple's decision to abort a baby diagnosed with Down syndrome has sparked a national debate. A mom who's been there offers a pretty different perspective. She's my very special guest for the panel this morning.
1: And coming up later in the show, live a life without limits. Aussie-American Nick Boychuk was born without limbs. Despite this challenge, he became a renowned motivational speaker, international best-selling author, and an entrepreneur. Nick shares details about his ministries and a new film based on his life.
0: A long time coming. He deserves that movie because what a fascinating life and purposeful life.
1: And a very fascinating life for sure.
0: Well, earlier this month, a social media influencer couple sparked widespread debate after revealing they'd terminated a pregnancy following a prenatal diagnosis of Down syndrome. Jesse and Ashley Ridgway spent weeks updating followers about the pregnancy before announcing the decision after, they said, consultations with doctors and careful consideration. Now, the disclosure, of course, drew some support, but sharp criticism, igniting a broader discussion about prenatal testing, the sanctity of human life, and, of course, the vulnerability of those with disabilities.
1: And here are some sobering statistics. Nearly 100% of Down syndrome pregnancies in Iceland are terminated. In Denmark, 98%, and 90% in the Netherlands. These countries have some of the lowest rates of babies born with Down syndrome, and it's largely the result of prenatal testing. While supporters call it reproductive choice, pro-life advocates see it as a way of eliminating an entire community.
0: I mean, what the key word there is born with Down syndrome.
1: That's
0: looking
1: right.
0: at birth rates and not looking at solving any problem at all. Well, disability rights advocate Steph Hubach is the parent of an adult son with Down syndrome. She appeared with Tim on our program back in March to discuss World Down Syndrome Day. You remember that. Steph says our culture too often sees disability as something to prevent or eliminate rather than people to know and love. She believes every person bears the image of God regardless of ability. And families and churches are stronger, she says, when they welcome those the world too often overlooks. She joins me today for a special one-on-one conversation offering hope to couples facing the fear of a prenatal diagnosis of Down syndrome. Steph, I'm so honored that you're here this morning.
2: It's great to be here, Jeff.
0: How's
2: Thank
0: Tim?
2: You. Tim's doing great. We just got back from a trip to Alaska that we took with four other families who all have adults with Down syndrome. So it was quite the adventure.
0: traveling has got to be, it feels like a lot of fun.
2: Yes.
0: In that case, yeah.
2: Yes, yes.
0: So when you see headlines like this, and I know you were away when the big story hit, mm-hmm. Which is for about 24 hours, the world was talking about this couple who had been posting just like any other couple, images of ultrasounds mm-hmm. and the journey of the pregnancy, and then opted for prenatal testing, and that mm-hmm. prenatal testing revealed an anomaly, high potential for Down syndrome, which mm-hmm. we know isn't 100%. Mm-hmm. But when you hear that, what is your immediate reaction? Because the social media reaction, the snap judgment, mm-hmm. was kind of harsh. I mean, really angry, this couple was in the fire for a while, and then certainly they had some supporters. But what should the response be? How do you respond to that?
2: I think I really actually had some compassion for the couple, right?
0: Yeah.
2: I obviously strongly disagree with their ultimate
0: sure.
2: decision, right? But as my friend Amy Julia Becker says, how we tell the story of Down syndrome or how we tell the story of disability often informs how people perceive people with Down syndrome and therefore why they make decisions like this couple made, right? And so if it's a fear-based story that's entirely centered around tragedy, right, and mm-hmm. deficit or what a person can't do, mm-hmm. And you put that in a context where the person is not a believer, mm-hmm. right, and has no overarching view of how God informs their life.
0: It feels hopeless.
2: It feels hopeless, right.
0: Yeah.
2: And it only focuses on the difficulty without focusing also on the blessing. And so sometimes what happens when you end up in almost any conversation in the world today, you end up in these disparate views. It's all tragedy or it's all blessing, but it's difficulty and richness and it's struggle and it's blessing. It's both and, just like our marriage vows are joy and sorrow, plenty and want, sickness and health, right? It's this, we struggle with things that are held in tension with each other.
0: But the story that you talk about of Down syndrome families, for us, I think it's delivered in fragments. It's delivered in wonderful social media videos about the young man who gives out hugs at a restaurant or is able to become an entrepreneur or occasionally see weddings with a Down syndrome couple. And you go, but I think sometimes the immediate reaction to this is, boy, that feels exhausting, or that must have been hard to get there. Mm-hmm. What does a family, when you're in the room and you've, first, the decision to opt for prenatal testing, what do you, when people ask you, should I not, no, shouldn't I know what I'm getting into? And then how do you kind of inform your reaction, your gut reaction to that?
2: I think it's a personal choice of whether people have testing or not. I did not, personally. I chose not to have it because I already knew what my decision would be, regardless of what the information, which was be to choose life, right?
0: Right.
2: And there are some people, by personality, may feel like they
0: planners.
2: Function better. They're planners.
0: Right.
2: I've seen often that actually just creates a lot of anxiety and uncertainty. It's a whole different world to hold that baby in your arms, right, when they're born, than to think of them in the abstract, especially if the narrative that you're receiving is largely one of difficulty, without the counterbalancing blessing, right, that's also part of the story, right, and a larger part of the story.
0: So what are the who are the voices that you want, let's say, from the pro-life community? How do you interject that level of grace and compassion into the argument without sounding like you're preaching, at the same time offering strong guidance to people at that decision, so it isn't just, let's pull the curtain between you and the doctor, and let's have some other voices in.
2: Right. I think it's really looking at what is it that makes human beings valuable at all, right? Regardless of a diagnosis or a genetic structure, right? And as believers, we believe it's because we're created in God's image, right? And what does that mean? That means that we are, if you think of the image of God, it's both a mirror and an impression, right? There's a sense in which, like, if you think of a coin, right, and it's impressed with who owns this, right? If Caesar's image back in Jesus' day, right, who owns this currency? Well, it's Caesar, right? Jesus said, give to Caesar what's Caesar's and to God's what's God's, right? So we are impressed with the image of God that we are his, right? But it's also, we're also designed to reflect his goodness, truth, and beauty into the world. And few people do that as well as people with Down syndrome, right? And so part
0: what do you mean by that? What does that
2: look like? What do I mean by that? My son with Down syndrome has an ability to love unconditionally in a way that most typical people with 46 chromosomes do not, right? He is very, he's just very, very open to accepting people as they are, right? He's very welcoming. He just exhibits, I would say, when you look at how the effects of the fall affect humanity, right, in every person, across every aspect of our personhood,
0: especially me,
2: that's part of the problem. This discussion is this idea of, well, oh, people with disabilities are broken, but we're not,
0: right?
2: Well, I mean, the universal picture is that. So if you come back to that and you go, okay, there are ways in which Tim may, in his intellect, right, or in his heart condition or whatever, experience brokenness in ways I don't to that degree. It's a difference of degree. He also experiences a greater wholeness, right, spiritually, right, and I would say in many ways relationally, than I do, right? And so we have it that we're cherry picking, right?
0: Because we want to get to the point as people who identify as Jesus followers, where we are not putting those judgment filters on, to have the gift of not viewing people with all of those same stops.
2: Right.
0: Seems remarkable.
2: You know, Amy Julia Becker wrote an article recently in response to this, and she had she had a great summary at the end. She was saying, in our humanity in general, right, what do we share? Being limited,
0: right?
2: Being vulnerable,
0: right?
2: Being gifted, and being beloved by God, right? That's the story of people with Down syndrome, and that's your story, my story, right? We need to find the common ground of saying this is the story of humanity, right? And this is that, and out of this story, we can have this conversation, right?
0: So I can hear people saying, but I don't want to think that deeply about it. You're overthinking this, Steph. You're thinking this through this theological lens. I don't even know if I believe in God or not. I don't know that he has some plan for my life. So I just know that if I have this child, the plan I have for my life will be incredibly inconvenienced and disrupted. And I may not ever be able to get to the place where I'll be able to do in life what I was made to do.
2: Yeah.
0: How do you move from there to at least pump the brakes to get into a conversation to say, just think about this one thing. Yeah. If you are not a church attending, self-identified, or even a religious person.
2: Sure. I think we fundamentally believe as human beings that that we flourish in life when we experience autonomy, right? So and Andy Crouch in his book Strong and Weak would define that as being being the idea of a high level of authority or agency and very low risk. Right. Mm-hmm. That's the sweet spot.
0: Yeah.
2: Right. And so that's
0: what
2: you see.
0: And we're Americans, right? We like that.
2: And Americans, we really like that.
0: Yeah.
2: And yet what happens is, as Andy would argue in the life of Christ, right? And whether you're a believer or not, you could still see this argument, right? Is that, no, actual flourishing for human beings takes place when there's a high level of agency, right, or authority, but there's also a high level of vulnerability, right? The entering into the limitedness, as Amy Julia Becker would say, the vulnerability of another, right? The giftedness, the unique giftedness of another, right? And so when you look at that package, what actually happens is if we pursue autonomy in order to live our best life, we actually create suffering in the lives of others. And that's what happens in a case like this with the abortion of a baby with Down syndrome. You created suffering, right, by eliminating that child's opportunity to live life, right, in order to try to retain autonomy.
0: Got about a minute left. I want you to speak to somebody who has said, man, I wish I would have talked to you, Steph, 20 years ago.
2: Yeah.
0: Because my husband and I had to make this decision, or we felt pressured, my boyfriend and I. Yeah. And where's the hope for that person who is sitting with regret looking back?
2: Absolutely. You know, the hope is the same hope it is for you and for me and everything in life, because we live in a world that is broken, right? And we experience that brokenness. And so what do we need? What's the remedy for that? It's the reign of Jesus in our lives. It's the forgiveness that comes through the gospel, the power of the gospel to bring restoration when we've made choices that we regret, right? When we have lived in ways that we regret, right? That God's grace is fresh every morning, right? And he invites us into that, right? And so I invite those folks to really explore what does Christ have to say about the gospel and grace and his kingdom and his reign in their lives that can make all things new, including choices we regret, or if you're living with a family member with disability and have difficulty that you're facing, that he can make all things new in how you encounter that as well.
0: I think you just injected a lot of hope into a lot of homes today, Steph. Thank you for sharing your life and your witness.
2: Oh, thanks for having me here.
0: Well, coming up on Morning Light, resilience, faith, and the unstoppable human spirit. That's how you can describe the life of world-renowned speaker Nick Vujovic, a man who redefined what it means to live without limits. He shares the details about his new film, about his life. That's next. You're watching Morning Light right here on Lighthouse TV.
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4: Have you ever helped a fellow veteran?
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7: It's always tough, right?
5: I always feel like I can solve my own problems, but eventually, you know, you just can't deal with it on your own. And you start to question, maybe people would be better off without me. When you realize that you're not alone, once you take that first step, there's so much support.
1: Welcome back. Nick Vujovic has faced unimaginable challenges in his life. He was born without limbs, but his life has proven to be limitless. God can use each of us to touch someone else's life. Nick shares his journey with us, and he gives us a preview of a new film based on his life. Nick, thanks so much for joining us. Let's talk about your journey. Share that with us.
6: You know, being born in Australia, it was difficult to believe that God loved me, because it felt like he kind of gave me less blessings than everyone else, being born without limbs. And as I prayed for arms and legs, and he didn't give me kind of what I really felt he should have given me, I wondered if he really existed. And so through depression, bullying at school, I kind of wondered, you know, was Jeremiah 29 verse 11 really for me? And I actually felt like giving up, and I planned on attempting suicide. And I actually tried to drown myself at age 10, believing I'd never be happy, never feel like I had a purpose. I felt like I was a burden to everyone around me, despite my loving family around me. And so that was difficult, but it was definitely 5 years of depression, bitterness, and loneliness. And whether you have arms and legs or not, I think we all go through and battle with those disabilities on the inside.
1: Yeah, I can't imagine going through that. But your life changed. Faith took over. I read that you were a teenager when you became an evangelist, a motivational speaker.
6: That's correct. At age 13, I realized I have a choice, either to be angry for what I don't have or be thankful for what I do have. And at age 15, I read John chapter 9, a man was born blind, and no one knew why he was born that way. And Jesus said it was done so that the works of God would be revealed through him. And I realized, wow, God, if you got a plan for a blind man, you got a plan for me. And I said, okay, God, whatever you have, whether it's arms and legs or not, heal me on the inside. Help me to know you more and use me. Don't waste my pain. And he did it. I started just sharing who I was before I met Jesus, how I met Jesus, and what that meant for me. And speaking in front of, you know, five teenagers as a teenager really changed my life, as I saw simple messages of me telling them, you're beautiful just the way that you are. Don't give up. God's with you. Those messages as a

0: met, but then getting to preach the gospel on national television and live stream platforms, and we were able to reach 50 million people in just under 2 weeks in those four countries. And nickvministries.org shows you a 20-minute short film about our ministry activities, and where we're going is from 2023 to about 2029, we're preaching the gospel, God willing, to a further 1 billion people. So we just crossed over the 1 billion mark, and we've got another 750 million to go to over the next 6 or 8 years.
1: And certainly that is such a wonderful goal. Let's talk about the different ministries that you have started.
0: Yeah, by the grace of God, we have now affiliate ministries of student ministries such as Champions of Honor. We're so glad with that partnership. We did have a prison ministry that actually reached 26,000 inmates with the gospel, and they gave their life to Jesus. 26,000 salvations in America. We're so glad for that. And also Hope for the Heart. We had a counseling ministry that was a joint venture affiliate effort with Hope for the Heart, with June Hunt and her team. And we were hoping that churches would get a certification for one-on-one counseling, and all those materials and all of that Champions for the Brokenhearted series, go check out Hope for the Heart Ministries there for sure.
1: With all these ministries, what is the goal? What is the main message you want to make these people realize?
0: You know, I want everyone to understand that if God can use a man without arms and legs to be his hands and feet, then God can use any willing heart. And it's not about what we've gone through and comparing each other's sufferings. It's understanding that you can pray for a physical miracle, but when you don't get a miracle, sometimes God can still use you to be a miracle for someone else, and that was his plan all along. It's not to say not to pray for your miracles. I have pairs of shoes in my closet in case God gives me limbs. But to also have a life of surrender is a life of peace. That doesn't mean that Nick doesn't get, you know, sad anymore or depressed anymore or anxious anymore. I still go through all those things. But to know that God is building us and can use us, and that's the point of this whole film. No Limbs, No Limits isn't about what Nick's done or what even God's done through Nick. It's about what God can do through all of us if we give him our broken pieces and our yes and faith steps one day at a time.
1: Yeah, Nick, as you mentioned, a movie will be released that shares your journey. That's going to be released in September. Let's take a look.
2: Wake up, boys. Oh, there's Nicholas. Did you have a good sleep?
3: Nicholas Vujicic attacks life with a fierce independence.
4: Nick was just that boy that wanted to be normal. Whatever normal is, he just wanted to be like everybody else. But that is not what he's been allotted. He's special.
5: It was a normal family.
2: Yeah, where are you, Nick? Ah, that's good. Stay there, stay there. Zoom up, there you go.
5: Yes, there's something physically different about him, but he's no different to you or I.
6: I think at that stage of my life, I was almost expecting that I'd never get an answer. If you give me arms and legs, awesome. But if there's something more to this, I'm open to it.
7: So when did you first think, oh, he should be a speaker, maybe he should tell his story?
8: No, I had no thought to that. I knew.
9: He decided he's going to go into the world. Out again.
10: G'day, how you going? I'm Nick. I just want to share my story with you today.
9: And that's exactly what he did.
11: There's going to be some storms in your life.
10: I really believe strongly that God lets us go through these struggles so we can help each other out as well.
11: I want you to believe that you are special, but you've got a beautiful heart.
12: Despite your disability, you're full of joy, you're full of happiness. Tell them what your hope is, Nick.
13: Well, the world's about to see Nick. And it'll never be the same again.
4: Imagine if every single person would wake up in the morning and say, I'm just happy to be me. Gee, it'd be a good world, wouldn't it?

0: Tell us a little bit more about the movie.
1: Thank you so much for allowing me to share about it. You know, we have my mother, my siblings, as interviewed people there, including the janitor that God used. He was at my high school. His job was to clean the toilets. Instead, not only did he do that, but he knew that was his mission field. And God used him to prophesy over me that I'm going to go all around the world and speak and share my story and actually organize my first speech in my own school to do that. And it was just incredible. I mean, everyone who spoke into my life encouraged me and even witnessed my family. My mom's brother is interviewed from an outsider looking in and helping to encourage them, yes, but understand that, help the viewer understand. It was hard. Like, this ain't a movie that, you know, we pretend that it was bad, but it wasn't that bad. No, it was bad, and we tell you how bad it was. And sharing the human feelings of all that, we want everyone to know that God has a plan for everyone. He'll give you the strength to get through it all. So it's an incredible film coming out in all theaters nationwide September 25th.
0: And what is that main message that you want people to take away after watching the film?
1: I want people to walk away knowing that they can lean upon God for the strength to never give up, to know that they're wonderfully and fearfully made, they're beautiful just the way that they are, and that God is with them and He's got a plan. To not give up is the main message.
0: That certainly is true, Nick. I love it. God does have a plan for each and every one of us, and we just have to listen. That's Thank right. you so much for joining us.
1: Thank you for having me.
0: Nick's film, No Limbs, No Limits, The Nick V Story, is scheduled to be released on September 25th. 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To learn more, check out nickvfilms.com. Stay with us. We're back right after the break.

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1: 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The chief operation officer is here. 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
2: Thank you, Deborah. Well, few friendships in American history are as remarkable as the one between Bob Dole and Daniel Inouye. One, a Republican from Kansas, the other, a Democrat from Hawaii. Long before they were United States senators, they were American soldiers recovering from the same war. Dole, severely wounded in Italy, losing the use of his right arm, earning a Purple Heart. Inouye lost his right arm leading an assault on a German position and later received the Medal of Honor. Now, both men met during rehabilitation at Percy Jones Army Hospital. Remarkable, isn't it? Where a lifelong friendship begins, and that's them in the photo around a card table at the hospital. Then the Americans with Disabilities Act came before Congress in 1990. And guess what? Bob Dole and Inouye became leading bipartisan champions of the measure, helping pass that landmark civil rights law. No, I don't think the next generation of civil rights will be about wheelchairs or curb cuts giving access to people with disabilities, but making perhaps the womb safe, ensuring a prenatal diagnosis of Down syndrome never becomes a certain death sentence, will require the same courage and compassion and bipartisan leadership those two heroes modeled. They taught America that disability never diminishes human dignity, a mission our generation is called to finish. For Deborah and the entire Morning Light team, I'm Jeff Coleman. Thanks for starting your week with us. Take a minute to check on your neighbors, and we hope to see you back here again tomorrow.
3: Most of us are excited about the fact that Jesus has rescued us from our brokenness and sinfulness, but we're not as excited as we could be about the fact that Jesus rescued us to make us part of His rescue mission in the world. God has a great story for our life to invite us into His bigger story of redemption. Join us this week as we learn more about that.

There is no person that God cannot save. There is no promise that God will not keep. There is nothing that our God cannot do.

Take your Bibles and turn with me to 1 Timothy chapter 6 in your New Testament. 1 Timothy chapter 6. And as I said, we're going to be speaking today on the subject, "That's My King." 1 Corinthians 15:58, one of my lifelong verses, "Be steadfast, unmovable, always abounding in the work of the Lord, for you know that your labor in the Lord is not in vain." Be steadfast, immovable. We want to stand firm for our faith, for our Savior in a culture that is filled with lies. Too many Christians are shaped by the culture rather than being shaped by the Savior and by the Scripture. I'm speaking of some who are professing Christians. You would say, "I am a Christian," and yet you are drifting in your faith. You're softening in your convictions. You are, some even, walking away from the faith, deconstructing their faith, so-called. And it is our responsibility as the church of the Lord Jesus Christ to disciple our people. Because I assure you, if the church doesn't disciple people, the world will. And the world is good at it. And in many ways, you can say the world is doing a better job than the church. Too many Christians are compromised when it comes to the core teaching of the Christian faith. The very thing that we declared a moment ago with the Apostles' Creed, the generational confession of faith of Christians. And war is being waged. It is not a physical war that is fought with physical weapons. It's not a cultural war that is fought online or with social media or clickbait. No, it is a spiritual war between what is true and what is false. And the battleground is the hearts and minds of people. And in particular, people in the church. So we're at war. This is the call to arms that Paul gives his protege, Timothy, in 1 Timothy chapter 6. And with Timothy, to all who are followers of Jesus. Verse 12 says, "Fight the good fight of the faith. Take hold of the eternal life to which you were called and about which you made the good confession in the presence of many witnesses." Did you make a good confession in the presence of many witnesses today? "I charge you," this is a call, a commandment, "in the presence of God, before God who gives life to all things, the one who is the giver and the sustainer of life, the one who is the resurrection and life, and Christ Jesus, who in his testimony before Pontius Pilate made the good confession." So what is our call? What is the command? To keep the commandment, that is the word of God, unstained and free from reproach until the appearing of our Lord Jesus Christ. The appearing there means glorious manifestation, which he will display, watch this, at the proper time. We don't know when he's coming. He said, "Be prepared at any time." We live in the immediacy, in the imminency of the return of Christ. Because it, in his own time, at the proper time, there is a day, there is a date in history when he who is the blessed and only sovereign, the King of kings and Lord of lords, who alone has immortality, who dwells in unapproachable light, whom no one has ever seen or can see, to him be honor and eternal dominion. Say it. Amen. Well, number one, we should fight for our King. Fight for the King, our commander and chief. America has known wars throughout our history. And during this year, the 250th celebration of America, we remember that
The nation was birthed in a revolutionary war. Other wars follow. Been very few years in the history of our country without battles and wars. Of course, in the middle of the 19th century, the great Civil War, when brothers took up arms against brothers. And one of the darkest hours in American history was the Civil War, nation against nation. And then in the 20th century, there have been two great world wars. World War I, and America was hesitant to get involved in this war that was taking place in Europe. But in the end, America showed up for the sake of liberty and freedom, as Americans have often done throughout the world and to this very day. But soon after, just a few decades after the Great World War I, came the Second World War. Again, if you know your history, we tried to stay out of it. There was war going on in Asia, in the Pacific. There was war going on in Europe and America. We were supporting our allies, but we weren't all in until December the 7th, 1941. Do you recognize that day? The day that President Roosevelt said, a day that will live in infamy. When the Japanese bombed Pearl Harbor and murdered 2,403 Americans. The next day, America was at war. We declared war on Japan and officially entered the circuit in the combat in Europe, World War II. But after America entered the war, Japanese Admiral Isoroku Yamamoto said this: "I fear all we have done is to awaken a sleeping giant and fill him with terrible resolve." May God awaken his church in our generation and fill us with a terrible and triumphant resolve.

0: Every day we're bombarded with conflicting information, and it's getting more and more difficult to know what's exactly actually true. 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So where do you find truth? 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My recommendation, truth is in God's unchanging word. 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
0: 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And we won't stop telling everyone about the good news of Jesus Christ till the whole world hears. The longer I live, the more I preach, the more I see and believe that there is an invisible enemy that we oppose every single day, and his name is Satan, and satanic and powerful forces in the world are real. This is not just the boogeyman stuff. This is real. And so you have so many who are drifting from their faith. Some even denying their faith, and others deconstructing their faith because they have been shaken by this. But we are called to be strong and to steadfast. And this fight for the faith is a war over worldviews. It is a truth war. And right now in our culture, in our country, in countries around the world, it is truth that is under attack. God's truth. Every Christian should know and love the truth. The truth that is in Jesus Christ. In fact, the scripture says in 2 Thessalonians chapter 10 that one of the key characteristics of an unsaved person is that they did not receive nor love the truth. Right. Do you love the truth? Saving faith includes a genuine love for God's truth. In Jesus' words, John chapter 8, verse 32, you shall know the truth, and the truth shall what? Set you free. This is our freedom. And nothing in all the world, are you listening? Nothing in all the world is more important or more valuable than the truth of Jesus Christ. Amen. Solomon's wise advice has never been more timely in Proverbs 23, verse 23. Buy the truth and do not sell it. We're told in Jude, the little postcard of a letter in the New Testament, the book of Jude, just one chapter, verse 3, that we are to earnestly contend for the faith. We are to be straight up with truth. We are to be truth tellers. Think about all the martyrs who have died for the faith, the valiant warriors for truth, for the word, who died rather than to deny Jesus, who gave up their very lives and their families for the sake of the gospel truth. We're to fearlessly proclaim this truth and to live with conviction and certainty.
2: and to die rather than deny God's word and our King. We should never be ashamed of speaking the truth. Psalm 107 verse 2, let the redeemed of the Lord say so. Paul said, Romans 1:16, for I'm not ashamed of the gospel of Jesus Christ, for it is the power of God unto salvation to everyone who believes, to the Jew first and also to the Gentile. So this is a war for the word, for the worldview of Jesus Christ, the Bible. It is a war for our King. So what do? We fight for our King. And then, in this same passage, we learn that we are to, this will be much quicker. He says, as you fight for the good fight of faith, the next sentence says, take hold of eternal life to which you were called and about which you made the good confession in the presence of many witnesses. Take hold of eternal life. Now, is he saying to Timothy that you need to be saved, that you need to receive eternal life? No, Timothy had already said publicly that he is a follower of Jesus, made the good confession. We don't know exactly if Paul is referencing Timothy's baptism, because every Christian follower of Jesus should be publicly baptized as a testimony of faith in Christ. So it may be that Paul is saying when you made the good confession before many witnesses, that he was talking about Timothy's baptism, or it could have been his ordination as a minister, as a pastor. We don't know exactly, but we know that Timothy was strong in his confession of faith. And then Paul said to all, including Timothy, seize eternal life. Get a grip on it. Embrace it. This means that we are living in the light of eternity. What is eternal life? You say it's when you go to heaven. No, too late. If you don't have eternal life before you die, that's way too late. Eternal life, according to John's Gospel, chapter 17 and verse 3, comes when we confess the Father through Jesus Christ. We receive eternal life the moment we respond in repentance and faith and trust in Christ and Christ alone as our Savior. We receive eternal life. Then we seize it. We live it out every day. We make heaven the hope of our hearts, the habit of our hearts. Do you see what we're saying? We're saying that for our King, we live in the focus of our King. We keep Him an eternal life. We live for the kingdom. Jesus taught us to pray, your kingdom come, your will be done on earth as it is in heaven. That's what it means to seize eternal life, to get a grip on eternal life and to hold on. Not that you're having to hold on in order to be saved. He's holding on to you. You just get a good strong grip and He'll take you all the way to heaven. Amen. So focus on the King. And who is the King? In John's Gospel, chapter 18, turn there with me in your Bibles to the 18th chapter of John. This is Jesus on trial. He enters the city of Jerusalem on that Sunday. He stops on the Palm Sunday trail. I've been there many times with groups that we've taken to Israel. Every time we go, we see some of the most amazing things, including the Palm Sunday trail from the Mount of Olives where Jesus prayed, and down the mountain where He stopped and He prayed over the city of Jerusalem. He said, oh, Jerusalem, people of Jerusalem, with copious tears streaming down His face, how I would have gathered you as a hen would gather its brood, but you would not. And so everyone in the city, it seems, is shouting hosannas and praising Him. Hail Him, hail Him. And the very crowd that was shouting hail Him that day, a few days later, were saying nail Him. from crown him to crucify him. And he's turned over from the religious authorities to Pontius Pilate. And in verse 33, Pilate entered his headquarters again and called Jesus and said to him, "Are you the King of the Jews?" Jesus answered, "My kingdom is not of this world. If my kingdom were of this world, my servants would have been fighting that I might not be delivered over to the Jews. But my kingdom is not from this world." Then Pilate said, "So you are a king." Jesus answered, "You said it, brother. You say that I am a king. For this purpose," watch this, don't miss this, "for this purpose I was born, and for this purpose," what purpose? "To die on the cross, to be delivered by the hands of Pontius Pilate and the Romans and the religious leaders and all of us who were there at the cross. Who killed Jesus? All of us. All of us. Our sins nailed him to the cross." And so he said, "I came for this purpose, to bear witness to the truth. Everyone who is of the truth listens to my voice." And Pilate said to him, "Was he a seeker or was he a skeptic?" I don't know the tone, but Pilate said, I personally believe rather cynically, "What is truth? Can you even know the truth?" And many are asking that question today. What is truth? Can you really know the truth? And standing right in front of him was the one who is the way, the truth, and the life. And no one comes to the Father except by him. Jesus is the truth. Can you handle the truth? And so Pilate asked two important questions, three important questions. Are you a king? What is truth? And then, because he was so weak and wishy-washy and washing his hands, who was this man Pilate? He was the governor of Judea, AD 26 to 36, appointed by the Roman Emperor Tiberius, and his primary job in Judea of Israel was to oversee law and order, keep the peace, settle everything down, and to tax the people. And of course, he ends up in this place of history and the most infamous trial in human history. And because he was so weak, couldn't make a decision, he asked the people for a judgment. He said, I find no fault in this man. But they said, crucify him. Crucify him. He said, what shall I do with Jesus who is called the Christ? One of the first sermons I ever preached was that text, Matthew 27:22. What will you do with Jesus who is called the Christ, who is the King? Because you have a decision to make, and that is to either crucify him. You say, well, I'm not voting to crucify him. Well, to neglect him is to reject him. You must make a decision about who is this king and what is this truth. And is he worthy of your worship and your life? It's the old horns of a dilemma, isn't it? The three horns of a dilemma. Is Jesus Lord, or is he a liar, or is he a lunatic? You have to decide. Is he the king? And is he the savior of the world? And is he your savior? Is he your king? What will you do with Jesus, who is called the Christ? One day he's coming. I believe one day soon. Get ready. As these wars and rumors of wars are ramping up, as the signs of the times are multiplying and intensifying, every generation of Christians should be on call, on duty. For our King is coming. He is shining forth. The appearing of the transient or transcendent blazing glory, which is the climax of history as we know it. History is not cyclical. History is linear, meaning that history is going somewhere, because history is the story that God is writing. Right. And history tells us that not only did Jesus die and rise again on the third day, because God gives all things life, and Jesus is the life, the way, the truth, and the life. And therefore, we fight for our King. We focus on our King. We follow our King. And we know that our faith must be in our King. Because why? Our future, praise God, is with our King. No wonder. We sing to our King. We say it with the apostle, who in his times, Woodrow Wilson, the American president of the First World War in the 20th century, said, "I would rather temporarily fail with a cause that will ultimately succeed. I would rather temporarily fail with a cause that will ultimately succeed than to temporarily succeed with a cause that will ultimately fail." Our cause is our King and his kingdom. And we will not fail, because our King is coming again. This time, not as the lamb, but the Lion of the tribe of Judah. Not as the one who was crucified, but the one who is now crowned. But today, you have a decision to make. Because in every person's heart, there is a throne and a cross. Think with me. If Jesus is still on the cross, that means that you, self, are on the throne. But if Jesus is on the throne of your life, that means self will be on the cross, because now we live and die for our King. Will you crown him, or will you crucify him? Will you walk under the blood of Christ that is covered, cleansed, forgiven, changed, transformed? Or will you walk out, as the writer of Hebrews says, over the blood of Christ? You'll be walking out of here one of two ways, or wherever you are online. You'll be getting up one of two ways. You'll be walking under the blood or over the blood. Will you bow the knee and surrender your life and yourself and your future and your everything and say, "Jesus, you're mine"?

Most of us are excited about the fact that Jesus has rescued us from our brokenness and sinfulness. But we're not as excited as we could be about the fact that Jesus rescued us to make us part of His rescue mission in the world. God has a great story for our life to invite us into His bigger story of redemption. Join us this week as we learn more about that.

0: 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I'm your host, Henry Smith. Today, we welcome archaeologist Dr. Titus Kennedy back to the program, and we'll be taking a closer look at his new book, Archaeology and the People of the Bible. Titus, welcome back to Digging for Truth. Good to see you, my friend.
1: Henry, yeah, great to be here with you again.
0: Yeah, it's great to see you. Another book that you've published, Archaeology and the People of the Bible. We've had you on several programs for other books you've published, really edifying to our audience, and appreciate all your hard work. So this one is focused on the people of the Bible. And before we dive into a couple of examples, we can't share all of them because there's quite a few of them in your book. Maybe talk about the numbers, the criteria, and some of your thinking behind writing this book.
1: So there are 124 separate entries in the book, but I address over 130 people, about 135. We probably could push that number a little farther, maybe add a few more, but some I chose not to put in because the evidence was very tenuous. I'd be quite speculative. We just need more data, and so I didn't want to push it too hard on a lot of those. But of course, this is only counting people who are attested in the archaeological record in or near their lifetime. So biblical people, people named in the Bible, not those just with titles or with a family association. So we've got over 130 so far who've been attested archaeologically. As I said, we could have put some more in if you stretch the requirements out a little bit. Of course, you can add in more, but we're trying to keep them to attestations in or very close to their lifetime so that the evidence is really solid.
0: So we have in that, your introduction, I think, is really important, laying out some of the criteria you just discussed or the way you're thinking about this. One of the issues that you address is sort of one of the many ways that critics and skeptical scholars approach Scripture when it comes to the ideas of persons that are named in Scripture. You think of someone like King David would be a great example, right? Talk about a little bit about what you see, what critical scholars kind of do with that evidence.